0: whole world can know what a nut you are.
1: You get it?
0: Like, so the...
1: Yeah.
0: Oh.
1: I thought that was a good one.
0: Yeah. I didn't read it, so I wasn't sure.
1: Come here for your best knock-knock jokes. We've got a whole slew of them. What else we got? Do you want to... Can you read this for me?
0: Oh, I just got a good one.
1: Okay.
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1: Cool, cool. And how about one more joke?
0: Knock, knock.
1: Who's there?
0: Lena.
1: Lena who?
0: Lean a little closer and I'll tell you.
1: Okay. Yeah. Hope everybody's having a good summer. And I hope you're listening to a lot of music. I know I have been. And we're going to play you some stuff we've been listening to. That was the Andrews Sisters. I just found out about them fairly recently. I always thought they were like some lame thing, and I don't know, maybe they are, but I like them, so. Or like Julie Andrews, I thought maybe she was like Sound of Music.
0: Chicken.
1: Kind of like, what do you call it, like a spinoff? Or a chicken, maybe?
0: Or a chicken.
1: Or
0: banana.
1: All right. Here goes another show, starting with music. Part one.

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'Cause the rooftop's just a porch, and the city is just a town. So we twist it up, up, up, and we drink it down.

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0: And we drink it down.
1: And we drink it down.
0: Twist it up.
1: Up, up, up.
0: And we drink it down,
1: down, down.
0: Cause the rooftop's just a

0: That was the Grateful Dead with Truckin'. You're listening to the Wild Rumpus. Woohoo! You got a joke?
1: Yeah.
0: All right.
1: Will you remember me in a minute?
0: Probably.
1: Will you remember me in an hour?
0: Yes.
1: Will you remember me in a day?
0: Definitely. Sure. Most likely. Who's there? I thought it was a joke. Man, you got me though. Oh, great. Good joke. We went and saw Gillian Welsh and Dave Rawlings. This last weekend, and they played all Grateful Dead songs. And just when you thought you know you'd heard Truckin' enough times, then you hear like a really great version that they did. That was just, they kind of did it their own way, in a way, and just like felt like it breathed new life into the song. And now I love it again, and I just wanted to play it for y'all. It's a good song. From American Beauty.
1: Oh, yeah.
0: We also played some Elvis back there, some Chet Atkins, some a new band called Greener Pastures. I believe they're from Portland. They were at the Subdued String Band Jamboree a few weeks ago. Devin Champlin and the Sons of Rainier's new album, Nothing But Time. And also Hot Damn Scandal. So that brings us current to where you're listening right now. You're listening to the greatest show on earth.
1: Woohoo!
0: And thank you for that. And wait, what'd you call it? The greatest what?
1: Show in the world.
0: The greatest show in the world. What? Oh, your mic wasn't on. Oops. Got to keep that mic on when you're talking and off when you're not talking. I think they probably heard you, though. They got the gist of the joke. Do you want to tell one more joke, maybe, with the mic on?
1: Yeah.
0: All right.
1: Wait.
0: Here we go. Do, do, do, do, do, do, do.
1: All right. Ah, wait.
0: No?
1: Okay, I haven't read this, so hopefully it's good. Knock, knock.
0: Who's there?
1: Oscar.
0: Oscar who?
1: Oscar, silly question. Give a silly answer.
0: Thank you for that. We're going to play more new, old, and in the way music. Hope you like it and enjoy. Bye-bye.
1: Woo-hoo!
0: I mean, not bye-bye.
1: Stay.
0: Stay, please. Please.
1: Stay.

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But all the girls still dreamed about him and hung around the cabaret until the doors were locked. And then one day on the hit parade,

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5: Major Tim here. I have to let you know that myself and my colleague, Minor Tristan, are on summer hiatus for a couple of weeks. And rather than playing a rerun of one of our old shows, either Office Hours or Tristan's Radio Hour show, I figured let's share with you a brand new show on KBFG that I'm kind of excited about. 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
6: 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This is Back Pages, and today's topic is Madchester. That's M-A-D, Chester. The term Madchester refers to a musical and cultural moment that happened in Manchester, England in the late 80s and early 90s. The scene was centered around raves and the club scene in Manchester. In the late 80s, clubs in Manchester, like the Hacienda, began to play lots of house music, and this existing house scene, as well as the city's history with bands like the Smiths and New Order, combined to result in what is now called the Madchester sound. So to start us off today, I want to talk about acid house, which is the subgenre of house music that was popular in Manchester at these clubs. I just want to give a sense of the kind of house music that was having a lot of influence on the Madchester sound. So I'll start out with the influential artist, a guy called Gerald, and his song Voodoo Ray, and I'll follow that up with Pacific State by 808 State, another definitive track of the acid house scene.

All right, so what you just heard, the sounds of acid house, had a lot of influence on the rock scene in Manchester at the time, and that's how we get some of the core Madchester acts, right? These guys are making rock music, but listening to acid house. The year 1988 is pretty clearly the start of the Madchester scene. In October of that year, the Stone Roses released Elephant Stone as a single, and around that same time, the Happy Mondays released their single, Wrote for Luck. This is also the same year that a guy called Gerald released Voodoo Ray, which was the first song that you just heard. So by the end of 1988, the scene was starting to really come together. So I'm going to play those two songs I just mentioned to give you a sense of what this all sounds like. So here is Elephant Stone, followed by Wrote for Luck.

Next up, I have another Happy Monday song for you all to give more of a sense of one of the bands that pioneered the Manchester sound. So here is Step On.

You've already heard one song from the Stone Roses, but I want to spend a tiny bit more time with them. The Stone Roses were another one of the pioneering groups of the Madchester sound. The song I want to play next for you all is a long one, but it was crucial to their rise to national success due to its popularity, and I think it does a good job of representing what made this band so interesting. So here is Fool's Gold.

Next, I'm going to run through a few more songs from other bands involved in the Manchester scene. I'll start with This Is How It Feels by Inspiral Carpets, then play How Was It For You by James, and then The Only One I Know by The Charlatans.

All right, so I hope those last three songs helped give a good sense of the style of music that was coming out of the Madchester scene. I'm reaching the end of my time today, so I hope that you in general have learned something. I want to finish out with one more Stone Roses song, as they are potentially my favorite out of the bands that I've played today. This song is also somewhat iconic and probably the most well-known out of the songs to come out of Madchester. So thank you so much for listening to Backpages on KBFG. Here is I Wanna Be Adored.

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That's René Bloch and his Pachanga Orchestra, Muchachita Delicada, opening up another round of the Retro Cocktail Hour. René Bloch is a saxophonist who played in the Perez Prado Band in the 1950s. He did the famous solo in the original Johnny Otis recording of Harlem Nocturne. Welcome to the Retro Cocktail Hour, where the music is always served shaken, not stirred. I'm Daryl Brogdon, here again at the Underground Martini Bunker. Just ahead, we'll climb aboard a jungle riverboat with the great Martin Denny. You'll hear Ima Sumac from the classic album Mambo. Also, the exotic sounds of Ixtahuela from Pagan Rites, a bongo party with Les Baxter, plus Keeley Smith, the Martini Kings, and a holiday for percussion. On the signpost up ahead, it's the Retro Cocktail Hour.

from the album Martin Goes Latin. That's Ray Martin and his orchestra, 1959, Delicado. That tune was written by Valdir Azevedo, a Brazilian bandleader and conductor. Percy Faith's version in 1952 got to number one on the Billboard charts. And there are memorable covers of Delicado by the Three Sons and Stan Kenton, plus even a New Orleans version by Dr. John. Coming up on the RCH, we'll hear a tune from the album African Sounds by the Carl Stevens Orchestra, plus harmonica virtuoso Tommy Morgan. Next, it's the lead-off track on Martin Denny's Exotica Volume 3, done in 1959. This is Les Baxter's Jungle Riverboat. All aboard on the Retro Cocktail Hour.

That's Mr. Bongo, Jack Costanzo, with Diablito from the album Mr. Bongo Has Brass, 1956. This was originally on Zephyr Records, a small jazz label in Hollywood. Their discography is not huge, but there are some treasures to be found. Before that, on the Retro Cocktail Hour, Ima Sumac from the album Mambo and Jungla with Billy May and the band. I don't know about you, but this is my favorite Ima Sumac record. It's on my list of Desert Island Discs for sure. Thanks for joining us here at the Underground Martini Bunker for another Retro Cocktail Hour. I'm Daryl Brogdon, serving up the sounds of space-age pop and incredibly strange music. You'll find us on Facebook and on the web at retrococktail.org. Okay, so that tune by Mr. Bongo was called Diablito. That is Spanish, of course, for Little Devil. And it reminds me of another Little Devil, namely the madman who did the vocals for this next tune. It's called The Jungle, and it came out in 1962 as a single on Parkway Records. Maybe it's more accurate to say this one escaped from Parkway Records. I figure it disappeared almost as soon as it came out in the early 60s, but it got a new lease on life in the early 90s when it was included on a compilation CD called Jungle Exotica. Here's Diablito, with apologies to Edvard Grieg, The Jungle, on the Retro Cocktail Hour.

There's the splendid exotica band Ixtawela, all the way from Sweden, and their first album, Pagan Rites, Rarohengan Dance. Here on the Retro Cocktail Hour, Rarohenga is the underworld and the realm of the spirits in Maori mythology. Before that, Carl Stevens and his orchestra from African Sounds with the Jungle Roars. This is a fine album of big band exotica by a guy who did a few records for Mercury in the early 1960s. The fact is, Carl Stevens is really arranger-composer Chuck Sagal. We also heard Les Elgart and his orchestra with Voodoo Drums. The drums are beating for you every week on the Retro Cocktail Hour. I'm Daryl Brogdon, on the air from the Underground Martini Bunker and on public radio stations nationwide. Later on, music from Les Baxter's Bongo Record, and we'll hear some rare jazz from Italian movies. Next, though, it's an album called Tropical, featuring Tommy Morgan at the harmonica. Tommy is one of the most heard harmonica players in the world, with over 500 feature films to his credit. He was also on Good Vibrations by the Beach Boys, Rainy Days and Mondays by the Carpenters, and many more. And more recently, you can hear Tommy Morgan on Robert Drasnan's Voodoo 3 album. Here he is with Warren Barker and the Warner Brothers Orchestra, Bahia, on the Retro Cocktail Hour.

That's organist Mike Falco, who is very likely the talented Brazilian organist Ed Lincoln, and something entitled Blues Walk here on the Retro Cocktail Hour. His full name is Eduardo Lincoln Barbosa de Saboia, but he recorded under many different names, including Barry Benton and Claudio Marcello, among others. We also heard Calypso, a tune from Les Baxter's Teen Drums. It's from 1960. Still to come on the Retro Cocktail Hour, we'll hear from Keeley Smith, backed up by the Nelson Riddle Orchestra, Dick Shorey's Percussion Pops Orchestra in stereo action, and the Martini Kings. The Retro Cocktail Hour cruises this airspace every week at this time on public radio stations like KHNS in Haines, Alaska, WSKG and WSQX in Binghamton, New York, and KNVC in Carson City, Nevada. I'm Daryl Brogdon on Twitter at KPR Brogdon. We're also on Facebook, and you can hear the show on demand anytime at retrococktail.org.

There's a tune by one Manuel De Sica entitled Camorra, right here on the Retro Cocktail Hour. This comes from a new album called Esterno Giorno d'Estate, Outdoor Summer Day, and it brings together unreleased material from Italian Music Library LPs. So if that's a sound that appeals to you, I say check it out. Right now you're checking out the Retro Cocktail Hour, and I thank you. I'm Daryl Brogdon, and we hear the sounds of space-age pop and incredibly strange music every week at this time and at retrococktail.org. Coming up, harpist Mimi Allen, who began as a classical pianist but switched to the harp and did some pop music records in the late 1950s. Well, here's one now from the companion album to Esterno Giorno d'Estate, which we just heard. If the first album is warm and sunny, this one is dark and moody. It's called Esterno Notte Jazz, dedicated to the jazzy sounds of Italian movies in the 1960s. Whether it's a crime thriller, a slasher film, or a crazy musical comedy, you'll find music from all of those on this record. This one's by Luis Bacalov. This time we talk about men on the Retro Cocktail Hour.

Richard Maltby and his orchestra with a tune he wrote called Walkie Talkie here on the Retro Cocktail Hour. It's from Maltby Swings for Dancers on Roulette Records. Ahead of that, There Will Never Be Another You. Keeley Smith with Nelson Riddle and his orchestra from Swingin' Pretty, 1959. Glad you joined us for the Retro Cocktail Hour. Swingin' at the Underground Martini Bunker. Ooh. I think I just came up with a title for our first album, or at the very least a t-shirt. I'm Daryl Brogdon, and we'll hear something by the Martini Kings later in the hour. Here's Dick Shorey and his Percussion Pops Orchestra now from an album entitled Holiday for Percussion. It's one of the stereo action records on RCA Victor, designed to show off the capabilities of that newfangled thing called stereo, and featuring the sound your eyes can follow. This is a tune co-written by Dick Shorey and another percussion whiz kid, Bobby Christian. Stop Time Cha-Cha on the Retro Cocktail Hour.

That's harpist Mimi Allen, the peanut vendor. Music from the album There Goes My Harp on the Retro Cocktail Hour. Mimi was a pianist originally, but she switched to the harp and did some pop records for various labels in the late 1950s. You're with me, Daryl Brogdon, here at the Underground Martini Bunker for another Retro Cocktail Hour. Glad to have you join our party anytime. 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
2: 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I am Encarnacion, and I hope to see you there.

Les Baxter and his orchestra from Space Escapade with a Distant Star here on the Retro Cocktail Hour. This is one of the great outer space records, of which there were many in the late 1950s. Space Escapade came out in 1958. It's got that cool cover showing a couple of astronauts in hokey B-movie spacesuits enjoying some cocktails with a bevy of alien beauties. Was there any other kind in the 1950s? Welcome to the Retro Cocktail Hour, where the music's always shaken, not stirred. I'm Daryl Brogdon. You're at the Underground Martini Bunker. Thanks so much for making the time. Later in the hour, the crown prince of the space age bachelor pad, Juan Esquivel, plus Vic Damone goes native. Cocktail in all the way from Argentina, along with the exotic sounds of the Mauna Loa Islanders and Robert Drasnin from Voodoo 3. This is the voodoo that we do at the Retro Cocktail Hour.

0: The Three Sons, along with Ray Bohr at the pipe organ and Blue Tango, here on the Retro Cocktail Hour. It's from the album Midnight for Two, 1957. I guarantee if you start pounding on a pipe organ at midnight, there will soon be more than two people around, and some of that crowd may include a couple of cops. Before that, Mel Torme, along with the Russ Garcia Orchestra, with the title tune from Swingin' on the Moon. Glad you're here for another Retro Cocktail Hour. We'll try to keep it interesting with Jungle Jazz by vibist Bobby Montez and Something New by composer Christopher De Groot on the album Sailing Ships and Tarot Cards. It's all just ahead. Next, from 1962, it's Esquivel and his orchestra with an album called More of Other Worlds, Other Sounds. It's sort of an unofficial sequel to his first American album. The story is that Esquivel's label, RCA Victor, recorded the album, but probably due to poor sales on the earlier Esquivel albums, declined to release it. It later came out on Frank Sinatra's Reprise label. This is I Get a Kick Out of You on the Retro Cocktail Hour.
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René Bloch and his orchestra, Cha-Cha à la Mode, here for you on the Retro Cocktail Hour. It's from 1962 and an album that never got released. That tune, along with several others from this session, are now available on a CD compilation from Fresh Sound Records in Spain. Up ahead on the RCH, we'll hear from Vic Damone's splendid album Strange Enchantment, plus the exotic strings of Percy Faith. Right now, it's vibist Bobby Montez. Bobby actually played piano and bass, too, but the vibraphone was his main instrument. He was an accountant by day in the late 50s and then started performing with his band at L.A. night spots like the Crescendo, the Latin Quarter, and the Melody Room. From the album Viva Montez, done in 1962, this is Jungle Stars on the Retro Cocktail Hour.

Percy Faith and his orchestra from the album Exotic Strings. That's Flamingo here on the Retro Cocktail Hour. Before that, Vic Damone with Billy May and his orchestra, Shangri-La, a tune from Strange Enchantment, a wonderful album of exotic songs done in 1962 for Capitol Records. We also heard something called Sunset Mood by a very obscure singer named Carmen Lassay. It's probably not even a real name. She has just a few random 45s recorded in the early 1960s. And what makes this one kind of interesting is the tune Sunset Mood was composed by Les Baxter. And it's a little reminiscent, maybe it's a lot reminiscent, of Mr. B's Quiet Village. Anyway, as to Carmen Lassay, there's not a lot more to say about her, actually. She's only got the three 45s, and after that, the trail goes cold. Well, your trail brought you to the Underground Martini Bunker for another Retro Cocktail Hour. I'm Daryl Brogdon, and there's definitely some Exotica flavor in this half hour with tunes by Robert Dresden and the Mauna Islanders and Kahuna Nui. Right now, it's down to Argentina for the band Cocktail Inn. From their album Exotica, this is Martin Denny's Manila on the Retro Cocktail Hour.

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1: That's music by Robert Drasnin from his final album, Voodoo 3. They're featuring the great Tommy Morgan on the harmonica. The tune is called South of the Sulu Sea, and you heard it on the Retro Cocktail Hour. It's amazing to think, isn't it, that Robert Drasnin's original album, Voodoo, was done in 1959, and the two sequels didn't come along until the 2000s. This is some great, great music, and you should check it out on Dionysus Records. Ahead of that, Christopher DeGroot from Sailing Ships and Tarot Cards with Jungle Assassin. This is like music from a tiki bar in Twin Peaks, if you get what I mean. There's an edge to it. And we heard Johnny Gibbs and his orchestra with Beyond the Blue Pacific. This is from one of those Reader's Digest albums. You remember the boxed sets that were rather ubiquitous in the 1960s and 70s. This is from a set called South Sea Serenade. You're with me, Daryl Brogdon, for the Retro Cocktail Hour, and thanks for making time to join our party, which is underway every week at this time from here at the Underground Martini Bunker. 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

Enchanted Island, music by the Mauna Loa Islanders, here on the Retro Cocktail Hour. This is from the album Hawaiian Punch, and this is very likely a studio band recording for RCA Victor. I'm guessing, since he wrote several of the tunes on this album, that guitarist Al Caiola is involved here someplace. There are actually two albums by the Mauna Loa Islanders on RCA Victor. The first came in 1959. It's called Music of the Islands. And this one was released in 1961. Well, you know what? It looks like we've used up our time together here at the Underground Martini Bunker. So very reluctantly, I have to say aloha until next we meet up. I'm Darryl Brogdon, glad you were able to join us, and hope you'll visit our online home at retrococktail.org to listen to the show anytime. And if you want to get in touch with me, I answer to host@retrococktail.org. We'll leave you with the band Kahula Nui, a Grammy-nominated outfit that specializes in what they call Hawaiian swing, an infectious jazz dance kind of music that was popular in Hawaiian night spots in the 1920s and 30s. When not on tour, you can find Kahula Nui playing Fridays at the Napua restaurant on the Big Island of Hawaii. Here's Kahula Nui with Irving Berlin's Heat Wave on the Retro Cocktail Hour.

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On today's show, new jazz from Africa and beyond. In this set, it's jazz from South Africa. You just heard the Bokani Dire Trio with African Suite. And now, an ever-changing collective from Joburg called Spaza. Some improvised compositions just released off Mushroom Hour Half Hour.

That's Shane Cooper and Mabuta with the song The Tunnel. Before that, it was the Reza Quetta Quartet with Diamond Mind. Reza and Shane Cooper are actually part of each other's groups, and even Bokani Dyer, who set off the show, is in the song you just heard as part of Mabuta. You got to tune in to 107.3 FM KBFG, Community Radio in North Seattle. And remember that you can check us out online at africanairways.org. So let's keep it in South Africa for now with the pianist Thandi Ntuli from Johannesburg. This is from her 2018 release, Exiled.

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In the spirit of Fela, it's Ibuku Bong. Check out these percussions.

That was Ito Gabong with Power Show, such an awesome song. And before that, it was Tabang Tabani with Langa Langa. Then it was the Ethnic Heritage Ensemble out of Chicago with Pharoah, devoted to Pharoah Sanders, of course. And now, also from Chicago, off International Anthem Records, it's Damon Locks with the Black Monument Ensemble with Sounds Like Now.

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This time it's Idris Akamor and the Pyramids with Rhapsody in Berlin. Before that, out of New York, it was Sicca Sun with Psychedelic 3 from their great 2017 self-titled EP. 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

Welcome to another episode of JJ's Radio Show. I am JJ, and this is episode number 70 of my radio program. 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However, I'm also going to do things the old-fashioned way and tell you exactly what we just listened to. How about that? You just heard, oh, of course, that was a cover of Loverboy's Hot Girls in Love, done chiptune style, courtesy of the fine folks over at Sega Mega Drive. That's Sega Mega Drive doing some Loverboy. Before that, the Cambodian Space Project. How you like that one, right? Have Visa, Have No Rice. Story of My Life, although I'd also throw in Have Expired Passport. Maybe I should go buy some rice. Piper ahead of that. Some power pop from the 70s for all y'all. Bad Boy was the tune. Also a number in there from The Buildings. It was called Room So Small. I believe it was inspired by my apartment. By the way, greetings from my apartment, where I record every episode of this radio show. Anyhow, our set began with Second Grade and a tune called Strung Out on You. Coming up in this hour of JJ's radio show, we're going to hear tunes from Wednesday, Yola Tango, The Blue Herons, Eora. Oh, wait till you hear that Eora tune. That'll make the hair on your arm stand up, and maybe on the back of your neck. Might bust out some of your dental fillings, too. In the meantime, we'll get things going again right about now. Sure, why not? How about a tune from Bocce, band out of Los Angeles, California, a place where they know a thing or two about summer. This is Bocce, and the name of the song is Summer.

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3: Peace be with you. This is Reverend Nigel Goodtime. They say that God never closes a door without opening a window, which is a good thing because I just had beans for lunch. 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

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But I'm going to give it to you old-fashioned style, because why the H not? Am I right? Okay. Wonderful. That was Ein Gespenst. Very German. It's called Elster. Speaking of German, Yola Tango. That's German for, hey, what the heck, man? Double Dare, the demo version. The finalized cut was realized on the 1993 release Painful. The demo was released on an anniversary edition some years afterwards. I like that demo version, though, you know? Not as much as the original, but it just sounded really nice there. Nice little change of pace. Big Rig before that. Big Rig out of Vancouver, BC, crying in a corn maze. If there's one thing they know in Vancouver, well, it's crying. And corn mazes, I guess. So, you know, they know two things in Vancouver. Way to go, guys. The Blue Herons before that. Autumn Leaves. And Bocce out of L.A., C.A. with a little tune called Summer. I am JJ, your host of this radio program. I can't believe we've made it to 70 episodes. We did it together, by which I mean I did everything. I'm not giving you any credit. I mean, you're not even listening to this show. Or wait, you're listening, but nobody else is. So, you know what? You're cool, and you're cool, and you're cool. Okay, I probably have about 3 listeners. That sounds about right. Thank you, all 3 of you, for your continued support of JJ's radio show. This hour is almost over, but I got a few more songs to play you in the meantime. And then the hour will be over. That's how time works. As promised earlier, I've got a tune here for you from Eora. That's E-E-Y-O-R-A. It's a charming little number. It's called More Will Suffer My Hell.

music from the band Wednesday, closing out this hour of the 70th episode of JJ's radio show. Bull Believer was the name of the tune. Ahead of that, band called Thick. That's right, just Thick. So thick it just lays there, you know? Montreal was the song. Kicking off that set, Eora. More Will Suffer My Hell. Which brings us up to right about now. We're about to start the second hour of JJ's radio show, but for those of you listening over the airwaves, we have to take a little pause for station identification. It's an FCC rule. But once we come back, a whole lot more music for you. A whole nother hour's worth.

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0: 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Had a half hour of power there. You know, I just had to let all those songs go. And this is the only time I'm going to interrupt until the end of the program. That's right. We're doing 2.5 hours of power in a row. Let's make it count. I'm going to tell you what we just heard. Skinny Atlas, Fly on Your Wall, was that last tune we heard. That, of course, followed a Carpenters cover, Superstar, done by many. But that Holy Motors version can give any of them run for their money. And yeah, I'm including Sonic Youth there, too. Dark Canyon, spooky spaghetti Western music. Ooh, that was lovely. It was called Bullets. Betty Black. And The Family Fortune. Yeah, I'll leave that mistake in. What the heck? Cry Me a River. Jockstrap before that. Greatest Hits. Also heard a little something from Guma. Maybe it's Gumma. I don't know, but it's G-U-M-A, and it's all G-O-O-D, as far as I'm concerned. The tune was called Butternut. We began with a sizzling little instrumental from Surprise Chef. It was called Money Music. And here we are, at the bottom of the hour, getting ready to hear a whole nother half hour of music after this. Once again, I want to remind you, for the full playlist, that's a word, right? I think I said it right. Playlist. There we go. JJsRadioShow.wordpress.com. Once again, this is episode 70, which is about to continue with music from DJ Shadow, Gents, Divino Nino, and more. Don't go anywhere.
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3: Hello, flight attendant. I'm Ultra Economy Plus passenger Nigel Goodtime. There appears to be a problem with my dinner order. I asked for beef Wellington but have received nothing but a small bag of pretzels. Go pop back into the galley and give this pound note to the chef. Maybe that will inspire him to light a fire under both his feet and my meal. While he does his job, I'll sit here and listen to JJ's radio show.

now approaching midnight.

And there you have it. Another episode of JJ's Radio Show is in the books. Episode number 70, to be more specific. If you'd like to see the entire playlist, head on over to jjsradioshow.wordpress.com and look at the playlist for episode number 70. We just heard Divino Nino. That's fun to say. Nos soltamos. What does it mean? No idea. Go ahead and hit up Google Translate, or maybe you know Spanish, in which case, I guess good for you on either count. Seal before that. Not that seal. This seal is spelled C-I-E-L. Back to the feeling. Gents before that, a tune from the year 2015, when life was a little simpler. So appropriate enough, the song was called Young Again. Jametta Rose and the Voice of Creation. That's the group that told us to let the sun shine in. After DJ Shadow gave us a view of midnight in a perfect world. Our set began with Godspeed Sound and a tune called Broken. And again, that'll do it for episode 70 of JJ's Radio Show. Let's do this again next week, or whenever you happen to be listening again. I'm really not that picky. Until next time, friends.

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Comes off the Norse home on Finney Ridge, cool and slow with plenty of precision. Across from the zoo with a backbeat narrow and hard to master. Some call it heavenly in its brilliance. Others mean and rueful of conventional radio. I love the friends I have gathered together on this thin raft. We have constructed high-rise condos in honor of our escaping. This is the land where Ivar died.

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the abominable flow, man. Stacking building blocks to make us home now. Be rid of them limits, I got the cold plan. They said we couldn't do it, slow your roll down. Pressure makes time, it's rough around the edges, but I bet I stay shining. Up come like whatever, did I bet I smoke nine, hit the wavy movement. Day boozing, head spinning like a lazy Susan, and still come correct when it come to check if we

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gonna take me. 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I'm the spinning image on my God's bathroom floor, where I vomit every night from the poison and the needle I replenish from the knife that I relish in the fight against my crippling self-righteous confinement.

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That's René Bloch and his Pachanga Orchestra, Muchachita Delicada, opening up another round of the Retro Cocktail Hour. René Bloch is a saxophonist who played in the Perez Prado Band in the 1950s. He did the famous solo in the original Johnny Otis recording of Harlem Nocturne. Welcome to the Retro Cocktail Hour, where the music is always served shaken, not stirred. I'm Daryl Brogdon, here again at the Underground Martini Bunker. Just ahead, we'll climb aboard a jungle riverboat with the great Martin Denny. You'll hear Ima Sumac from the classic album Mambo. Also, the exotic sounds of Ixtahuela from Pagan Rites. A bongo party with Les Baxter, plus Keeley Smith, the Martini Kings, and a holiday for percussion. On the signpost up ahead, it's the Retro Cocktail Hour.

From the album Martin Goes Latin, that's Ray Martin and his orchestra, 1959, Delicado. That tune was written by Valdir Azevedo, a Brazilian bandleader and conductor. Percy Faith's version in 1952 got to number one on the Billboard charts. And there are memorable covers of Delicado by the Three Sons and Stan Kenton, plus even a New Orleans version by Dr. John. Coming up on the RCH, we'll hear a tune from the album African Sounds by the Carl Stevens Orchestra, plus harmonica virtuoso Tommy Morgan. Next, it's the lead-off track on Martin Denny's Exotica Volume 3, done in 1959. This is Les Baxter's Jungle Riverboat. All aboard on the Retro Cocktail Hour.

That's Mr. Bongo, Jack Costanzo, with Diablito from the album Mr. Bongo Has Brass, 1956. This was originally on Zephyr Records, a small jazz label in Hollywood. Their discography is not huge, but there are some treasures to be found. Before that, on the Retro Cocktail Hour, Ima Sumac from the album Mambo, and Jungla with Billy May and the band. I don't know about you, but this is my favorite Ima Sumac record. It's on my list of Desert Island Discs for sure. Thanks for joining us here at the Underground Martini Bunker for another Retro Cocktail Hour. I'm Daryl Brogdon, serving up the sounds of space-age pop and incredibly strange music. You'll find us on Facebook and on the web at retrococktail.org. Okay, so that tune by Mr. Bongo was called Diablito. That is Spanish, of course, for Little Devil. And it reminds me of another Little Devil, namely the madman who did the vocals for this next tune. It's called The Jungle, and it came out in 1962 as a single on Parkway Records. Maybe it's more accurate to say this one escaped from Parkway Records. I figure it disappeared almost as soon as it came out in the early 60s, but it got a new lease on life in the early 90s when it was included on a compilation CD called Jungle Exotica. Here's Diablito, with apologies to Edvard Grieg, The Jungle, on the Retro Cocktail Hour.

There's the splendid exotica band Ixtawela, all the way from Sweden, and their first album, Pagan Rites, Rarohengan Dance. Here on the Retro Cocktail Hour, Rarohenga is the underworld and the realm of the spirits in Maori mythology. Before that, Carl Stevens and his orchestra from African Sounds with the Jungle Roars. This is a fine album of big band exotica by a guy who did a few records for Mercury in the early 1960s. The fact is, Carl Stevens is really arranger-composer Chuck Sagal. We also heard Les Elgart and his orchestra with Voodoo Drums. The drums are beating for you every week on the Retro Cocktail Hour. I'm Daryl Brogdon, on the air from the Underground Martini Bunker and on public radio stations nationwide. Later on, music from Les Baxter's Bongo Record, and we'll hear some rare jazz from Italian movies. Next, though, it's an album called Tropical, featuring Tommy Morgan at the harmonica. Tommy is one of the most heard harmonica players in the world, with over 500 feature films to his credit. He was also on Good Vibrations by the Beach Boys, Rainy Days and Mondays by the Carpenters, and many more. And more recently, you can hear Tommy Morgan on Robert Drazen's Voodoo 3 album. Here he is with Warren Barker and the Warner Brothers Orchestra, Bahia, on the Retro Cocktail Hour.

That's organist Mike Falco, who is very likely the talented Brazilian organist Ed Lincoln, and something entitled Blues Walk here on the Retro Cocktail Hour. His full name is Eduardo Lincoln Barbosa de Saboia, but he recorded under many different names, including Barry Benton and Claudio Marcello, among others. We also heard Calypso, a tune from Les Baxter's Teen Drums. It's from 1960. Still to come on the Retro Cocktail Hour, we'll hear from Keeley Smith, backed up by the Nelson Riddle Orchestra, Dick Shorey's Percussion Pops Orchestra in stereo action, and the Martini Kings. The Retro Cocktail Hour cruises this airspace every week at this time on public radio stations like KHNS in Haines, Alaska, WSKG and WSQX in Binghamton, New York, and KNVC in Carson City, Nevada. I'm Daryl Brogdon on Twitter at KPR Brogdon. We're also on Facebook, and you can hear the show on demand anytime at retrococktail.org.

There's a tune by one Manuel de Sica entitled Camorra, right here on the Retro Cocktail Hour. This comes from a new album called Esterno Giorno d'Estate, Outdoor Summer Day, and it brings together unreleased material from Italian Music Library LPs. So if that's a sound that appeals to you, I say check it out. Right now you're checking out the Retro Cocktail Hour, and I thank you. I'm Daryl Brogdon, and we hear the sounds of space-age pop and incredibly strange music every week at this time and at RetroCocktail.org. Coming up, harpist Mimi Allen, who began as a classical pianist but switched to the harp and did some pop music records in the late 1950s. Well, here's one now from the companion album to Esterno Giorno d'Estate, which we just heard. If the first album is warm and sunny, this one is dark and moody. It's called Esterno Notte Jazz, dedicated to the jazzy sounds of Italian movies in the 1960s. Whether it's a crime thriller, a slasher film, or a crazy musical comedy, you'll find music from all of those on this record. This one's by Luis Bacalov. This time we talk about men on the Retro Cocktail Hour.

Richard Maltby and his orchestra with a tune he wrote called Walkie Talkie here on the Retro Cocktail Hour. It's from Maltby Swings for Dancers on Roulette Records. Ahead of that, There Will Never Be Another You, Keeley Smith with Nelson Riddle and his orchestra from Swingin' Pretty, 1959. Glad you joined us for the Retro Cocktail Hour, Swingin' at the Underground Martini Bunker. Ooh. I think I just came up with a title for our first album, or at the very least a t-shirt. I'm Daryl Brogdon, and we'll hear something by the Martini Kings later in the hour. Here's Dick Shorey and his Percussion Pops Orchestra now from an album entitled Holiday for Percussion. It's one of the stereo action records on RCA Victor, designed to show off the capabilities of that newfangled thing called stereo, and featuring the sound your eyes can follow. This is a tune co-written by Dick Shorey and another percussion whiz kid, Bobby Christian. Stop Time Cha-Cha on the Retro Cocktail Hour.

That's harpist Mimi Allen, the peanut vendor. Music from the album There Goes My Harp on the Retro Cocktail Hour. Mimi was a pianist originally, but she switched to the harp and did some pop records for various labels in the late 1950s. You're with me, Daryl Brogdon, here at the Underground Martini Bunker for another Retro Cocktail Hour. Glad to have you join our party anytime. 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

Les Baxter and his orchestra from Space Escapade with a Distant Star here on the Retro Cocktail Hour. This is one of the great outer space records, of which there were many in the late 1950s. Space Escapade came out in 1958. It's got that cool cover showing a couple of astronauts in hokey B-movie spacesuits enjoying some cocktails with a bevy of alien beauties. Was there any other kind in the 1950s? Welcome to the Retro Cocktail Hour, where the music's always shaken, not stirred. I'm Daryl Brogdon. You're at the Underground Martini Bunker. Thanks so much for making the time. Later in the hour, the crown prince of the space age bachelor pad, Juan Esquivel, plus Vic Damone goes native. Cocktail in all the way from Argentina, along with the exotic sounds of the Mauna Loa Islanders and Robert Drasnin from Voodoo 3. This is the voodoo that we do at the Retro Cocktail Hour.

0: The Three Sons, along with Ray Bohr at the pipe organ and Blue Tango, here on the Retro Cocktail Hour. It's from the album Midnight for Two, 1957. I guarantee if you start pounding on a pipe organ at midnight, there will soon be more than two people around, and some of that crowd may include a couple of cops. Before that, Mel Torme, along with the Russ Garcia Orchestra, with the title tune from Swingin' on the Moon. Glad you're here for another Retro Cocktail Hour. We'll try to keep it interesting with Jungle Jazz by vibist Bobby Montez and Something New by composer Christopher De Groot on the album Sailing Ships and Tarot Cards. It's all just ahead. Next, from 1962, it's Esquivel and his orchestra with an album called More of Other Worlds, Other Sounds. It's sort of an unofficial sequel to his first American album. The story is that Esquivel's label, RCA Victor, recorded the album, but probably due to poor sales on the earlier Esquivel albums, declined to release it. It later came out on Frank Sinatra's Reprise label. This is I Get a Kick Out of You on the Retro Cocktail Hour.
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René Bloch and his orchestra, Cha-Cha à la Mode, here for you on the Retro Cocktail Hour. It's from 1962 and an album that never got released. That tune, along with several others from this session, are now available on a CD compilation from Fresh Sound Records in Spain. Up ahead on the RCH, we'll hear from Vic Damone's splendid album Strange Enchantment, plus the exotic strings of Percy Faith. Right now it's vibist Bobby Montez. Bobby actually played piano and bass too, but the vibraphone was his main instrument. He was an accountant by day in the late 50s and then started performing with his band at LA night spots like the Crescendo, the Latin Quarter, and the Melody Room. From the album Viva Montez, done in 1962, this is Jungle Stars on the Retro Cocktail Hour.

Percy Faith and his orchestra from the album Exotic Strings. That's Flamingo here on the Retro Cocktail Hour. Before that, Vic Damone with Billy May and his orchestra, Shangri-La, a tune from Strange Enchantment, a wonderful album of exotic songs done in 1962 for Capitol Records. We also heard something called Sunset Mood by a very obscure singer named Carmen Lassay. It's probably not even a real name. She has just a few random 45s recorded in the early 1960s. And what makes this one kind of interesting is the tune Sunset Mood was composed by Les Baxter. And it's a little reminiscent, maybe it's a lot reminiscent, of Mr. B's Quiet Village. Anyway, as to Carmen Lassay, there's not a lot more to say about her, actually. She's only got the three 45s, and after that, the trail goes cold. Well, your trail brought you to the Underground Martini Bunker for another Retro Cocktail Hour. I'm Daryl Brogdon, and there's definitely some Exotica flavor in this half hour with tunes by Robert Dresden and the Mauna Islanders and Kahuna Nui. Right now, it's down to Argentina for the band Cocktail Inn. From their album Exotica, this is Martin Denny's Manila on the Retro Cocktail Hour.

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1: That's music by Robert Drasnin from his final album, Voodoo 3. They're featuring the great Tommy Morgan on the harmonica. The tune is called South of the Sulu Sea, and you heard it on the Retro Cocktail Hour. It's amazing to think, isn't it, that Robert Drasnin's original album, Voodoo, was done in 1959, and the two sequels didn't come along until the 2000s. This is some great, great music, and you should check it out on Dionysus Records. Ahead of that, Christopher DeGroote from Sailing Ships and Tarot Cards with Jungle Assassin. This is like music from a tiki bar in Twin Peaks, if you get what I mean. There's an edge to it. And we heard Johnny Gibbs and his orchestra with Beyond the Blue Pacific. This is from one of those Reader's Digest albums. You remember the boxed sets that were rather ubiquitous in the 1960s and 70s. This is from a set called South Sea Serenade. You're with me, Daryl Brogdon, for the Retro Cocktail Hour, and thanks for making time to join our party, which is underway every week at this time from here at the Underground Martini Bunker. 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All the time, if you're like me and have no life whatsoever. All that's at retrococktail.com.

Enchanted Island, music by the Mauna Loa Islanders, here on the Retro Cocktail Hour. This is from the album Hawaiian Punch, and this is very likely a studio band recording for RCA Victor. I'm guessing, since he wrote several of the tunes on this album, that guitarist Al Caiola is involved here someplace. There are actually two albums by the Mauna Loa Islanders on RCA Victor. The first came in 1959. It's called Music of the Islands. And this one was released in 1961. Well, you know what? It looks like we've used up our time together here at the Underground Martini Bunker. So very reluctantly, I have to say aloha until next we meet up. I'm Daryl Brogdon. Glad you were able to join us, and hope you'll visit our online home at retrococktail.org to listen to the show anytime. And if you want to get in touch with me, I answer to host@retrococktail.org. We'll leave you with the band Kahula Nui, a Grammy-nominated outfit that specializes in what they call Hawaiian swing, an infectious jazz dance kind of music that was popular in Hawaiian night spots in the 1920s and 30s. When not on tour, you can find Kahula Nui playing Fridays at the Napua restaurant on the Big Island of Hawaii. Here's Kahula Nui with Irving Berlin's Heat Wave on the Retro Cocktail Hour.

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1: Welcome to Democracy Now!, democracynow.org, The War and Peace Report. I'm Amy Goodman. U.S. forces targeted two Iranian launchers on Larak Island on Sunday. A U.S. official confirmed it's the first U.S. strike on Iran in over a month. Iran retaliated by striking U.S. forces based in Jordan and U.S. military targets at the Al Minhad Air Base in the UAE. It comes as the Washington Post reports several U.S. military leaders warn Secretary of Defense Pete Hegseth that prolonging the war against Iran is unsustainable as it weakens the U.S. ability to respond to threats. Meanwhile, Iranian leaders acknowledge foreign trade has shrunk by a third due to U.S. sanctions and blockade. This is Iran's President Masoud Pezeshkian.
2: We do not seek war. That has been our message to the world until now. However, in the face of aggression, we will not stand by. We are capable of delivering a decisive response. Instability in this region would affect everyone and create serious problems. Instability is in no country's interest.
1: President Trump Friday confirmed the United States has struck a deal with Venezuela to control more than 65 billion barrels of Venezuelan oil. Trump said on Truth Social the agreement would more than double U.S. oil reserves and, quote, substantially lower gas prices for all Americans, unquote, amidst the U.S.-Israeli war on Iran and the closure of the Strait of Hormuz.

0: proof Trump put our service members at risk to get Venezuelan oil for his billionaire buddies. Putting our soldiers' lives on the line for private profit is a gross dereliction of his constitutional duty, Senator Van Hollen said. In Nepal, more than 900 people have been confirmed dead after a massive wall of water, mud and debris crashed through a Himalayan river valley on the border with Tibet. The number of missing people has topped 4,700. Rescuers are now digging into roughly a dozen hydropower tunnels where more than 900 workers are trapped, debris blocking the entrances. Meanwhile, in Kathmandu, morgues are full as families are searching hospitals for their missing loved ones. Crews have buried hundreds of unidentified bodies in shallow graves. This is a farmer who has four missing family members.
1: Everyone is hoping to find relatives. The army camp is crowded, and we need to wait for some time. There is hope, but bodies may be lying in nearby fields or farmland. But their families, like us, are hopeful. I left my work in Kathmandu to come here and look for our missing relatives.
0: After headlines, we'll go to Kathmandu to speak with journalist Kunda Dixit. Back in the United States, at least one person has been confirmed dead and 15 are still missing at Grand Canyon National Park in Arizona after a flash flood swept through the canyon Saturday. Over 60 people were evacuated from the park. In immigration news, ICE plans to spend as much as $2 million to purchase robot dogs to aid in immigration enforcement operations. It follows the agency's recent decision to purchase electric shock gloves for officers. CBS News reports that in the span of 10 days, the Trump administration deported more than 100 immigrants from the U.S. to at least eight countries in Africa they have no ties to, among them Afghans who help U.S. military members. The U.S. deportees have been sent to the Central African Republic, Equatorial Guinea, Liberia, and several other nations across Africa as Trump expands secretive third country agreements. This comes as another federal appeals courts block the Trump administration's efforts to indefinitely detain immigrants without access to bond hearings. This was the eighth ruling rejecting the policy. In more related news, the Board of Immigration Appeals has overturned a policy that allowed people with deferred action for childhood arrivals, or DACA, to travel outside the United States and re-enter the country with government permission. The policy is known as advanced parole. The Trump administration will now have the ability to penalize DACA recipients who leave the U.S. under advanced parole by denying them the right to apply for permanent U.S. residency for at least 10 years. In the occupied West Bank, at least three Palestinians were killed in an Israeli airstrike on Jenin Friday. This was the first Israeli airstrike in the West Bank in months as Israel escalates military raids. The Palestine Red Crescent said Israeli soldiers briefly detained medics and blocked their access to the site of the strike. In more news from the West Bank, masked Israeli settlers assaulted a Palestinian woman and three members of an NBC news team reporting on the ground Saturday. The news crew was interviewing Aida Ahmed Abdullah and her family in the town of Jalud near Nablus when they were attacked. Abdullah and her family had been violently forced from their home by Israeli settlers. In Gaza, an Israeli strike killed two Palestinians, including a three-year-old boy identified as Tayyam Hamdan, in the central Gaza Strip on Sunday. Since last October's so-called ceasefire, Israel's killed over 1,200 Palestinians in Gaza. This comes as Haaretz reports armed Palestinian militias have become an operational arm of the Israeli army and the counterintelligence agency Shin Bet inside Gaza. An Israeli Air Force officer who spoke with Haaretz said, quote, "You see the state of Israel, the IDF and Shin Bet sending armed, trained militias to commit war crimes, and I'm the one who has to protect them during their operations so they don't get hurt," unquote. A federal judge has ruled that the Trump administration's violated the constitutional rights of international students in seeking to deport them for their pro-Palestinian activism and criticism of Israel. In her ruling, U.S. District Judge Noelle Wise wrote, quote, in the United States, free speech, including the freedom to criticize the government and its leaders, is not a sign

0: sign of our democracy's fragility. It is evidence of its strength. That strength is diminished when members of our society, citizens and non-citizens alike, must self-censor and behave or suffer the government's retaliation, unquote. The lawsuit was filed by the student newspaper, the Stanford Daily, which claimed that some of its writers who are on student visas declined to cover pro-Palestinian protests or report on topics related to Israel and requested their articles on such topics be removed, fearing deportation. In Ukraine, a Russian attack on a weapons depot on Friday night triggered enormous explosions and fires that engulfed dozens of homes and buildings, killing 38 people. It's Russia's deadliest attack on Ukraine this year. On Saturday, Russian strikes on Kyiv killed a 2-year-old girl and injured 12 others. On Sunday, Russian troops dropped bombs on private houses, killing 2 people, including a 13-year-old. In Russia, Ukraine hit a commercial facility Sunday, killing 2 people. Another person was killed in a Ukrainian attack in the Russian-controlled part of Luhansk region in eastern Ukraine. President Trump Sunday threatened to report NBC's Kristen Welker to the FCC, the Federal Communications Commission, for her comments on Trump's endorsement of GOP candidates. In a post on Truth Social, Trump said Welker, who's the longtime host of Meet the Press, should face, quote, rebuke or punishment, unquote, from the FCC for saying Trump's political endorsements have yielded, quote, mixed results in recent primary elections ahead of midterms in November. Trump lashed out, quote, how can anyone be allowed to say this working for freely given public airwaves, unquote. Trump went on to accuse what he described as the, quote, radical left news, unquote, of harassment and libel. FCC Chair Brenda Carr has often sided with Trump in his attacks against the press and free speech. Here in New York, protesters gathered outside Madison Square Garden to rally against a visit from Mohan Bhagwat, the chief of the RSS, a far-right paramilitary organization closely linked to India's ruling BJP party. India's Prime Minister Narendra Modi is a member of the group, and Bhagwat's rally in New York marks the beginning of a global speaking tour for the 100th anniversary of the RSS. Democracy Now! Spoke to Sunny Singh, a Sikh activist at the rally.
1: The RSS has state power in India right now, which is not only a threat to people in my community as the Indian government targets us for assassinations in parts of the diaspora in the U.S. and Canada, but also to our Muslim brothers and sisters, our Christian brothers and sisters, other religious minorities, and Dalit and Bahujan people. So I stand in solidarity with all those communities. I'm also here to stand up for my own community.
0: And in Washington, D.C., 63 years after Martin Luther King stood on the steps of the Lincoln Memorial and delivered his I Have a Dream speech, thousands assembled Friday to warn against the attacks on voting rights. It comes as the Supreme Court this year significantly weakened Section 2 of the Voting Rights Act, making it harder for plaintiffs to challenge discriminatory voting maps. Friday's event drew union members, students, members of black fraternities and sororities, and activists from around the country. Speakers included Martin Luther King Jr.'s granddaughter, Yolanda Renee King, and his son, Martin Luther King III, as well as U.S. Senator Bernie Sanders of Vermont and Democratic Congressmember Alexandria Ocasio-Cortez of New York.
2: Be clear about the country that we are fighting for. We, the people, demand full, protected, and restored voting rights in the United States of America.
0: Civil rights leader Ron Daniels will join us later in the broadcast. He attended this weekend's commemoration and was there for the March on Washington in 1963. And those are some of the headlines. This is Democracy Now!, democracynow.org, The War and Peace Report. I'm Amy Goodman. Thanks for watching Democracy Now! 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
4: First of all, a lot of people are unhappy about the fact that Trump signed an executive order today. I didn't even know how to phrase this. changing the name of Lake Ontario to Lake America. And you asked if he can do that. So before I even get into whether or not he can do that and what an executive order is, there is a key point here that's worth remembering. This is our government. It can't do anything that we don't agree to. So the idea that you're supposed to all of a sudden be out there calling Lake Ontario Lake America just doesn't pass the smell test. So what's going on with that is Trump signed an executive order. And as I've said before, an executive order is kind of like the marching orders that your boss gives you about how to implement your company's mission, right? So presidents issue executive orders to tell people in the executive branch how they should be enforcing the laws, what they should be doing. And that there's some leeway in that, but these are not laws. They're sort of orders from the boss about how you're going to do something. So as I've said before, every president does that because people will go and say, hey, boss, how do you want us to do this? And that's happened since George Washington. Although, if I recall correctly, they don't start numbering them until Lincoln, which is why the executive orders begin at one during the Civil War, if I recall correctly. And that has something to do with the fact that the federal government becomes much bigger during the Civil War, of course, because of the Civil War. In fact, at the beginning of the Civil War, the Treasury Department is essentially a desk and a chair, right? So all of that's going to change during the war, and they start to bring a lot more order to it. They also, by the way, start hiring women to staff a lot of those desks. And what were called government girls go into working in the government during the Civil War, and they never really leave. We don't talk a lot about that, but that's something that would be a really interesting rabbit hole if I had time to go into it. I will tell you this. One of the things that happens during the Civil War, of course, is that we get new national money. And this is, you know, pretty early days in printing, and they print the bills on big, big sheets, and they actually hire women to take scissors and cut the sheets up in dollars. So if you're ever in a place that has memorabilia from the Civil War, you can often find bills that from that era. There are also state bills and there are Confederate bills as well. But one of the things that I always think is cool is to look at, you know, if the women were getting tired, their lines aren't as straight, which is kind of fun. All right, that really was a rabbit hole. So Trump has said in this executive order that the Secretary of the Interior, Doug Burgum, who used to be the governor of, I'm going to go with North Dakota, pulling that one out of my hat, though, that he should change the name of Lake Ontario in the formal list or the formal directory of geographic names that the U.S. uses and on official documents and maps and things like that. And yeah, he can tell the Secretary of the Interior to do that. What he can't do is tell the rest of the world to go along with that or to do that. And that actually matters in this moment because refusing to kowtow to the changes that he is making is an important way to stand up to the fact he's trying to become an authoritarian. And one of the things he said when he signed that executive order today was that, hey, look, I renamed the Gulf of Mexico. It's now the Gulf of America. Is anybody calling it the Gulf of America? And he said, we have the Gulf of America, now we got Lake America, and next we need an ocean. So maybe I'll change the name of either the Pacific Ocean or the Atlantic Ocean. You just have to have some kind of international agreement, first of all, for international waters. But second of all, people have to agree to make these changes, and why would we? So what he's really doing there, I think, is twofold. One is he has been trying to bully everybody around him for a very long time, and he clearly intended to bully Canada from the time he got into office the second time. He made this very clear that he was going to try and put the economic screws to Canada by using the economic might of the United States to force Canada to become essentially a vassal of the United States. And Canada did try to negotiate with the United States, recognizing, of course, that it was Trump who abrogated to abrogate a treaty is to break it. they use that word with treaties. So when you say you broke a treaty, you generally say you abrogate a treaty. It's A-B-R-O-G-A-T-E, abrogate. Anyway, he broke that treaty himself. It was a treaty that he himself had negotiated in his first term. He broke that treaty and said, basically, you're going to have to do as I say, or I'm going to whack the Canadian economy. Well, in this case, what happened on the ends of the negotiation that Prime Minister Carney took his negotiators out of, I believe it was on Friday, is, you know, very close to the end of negotiations where they thought they might be in a decent place, Trump suddenly sprang a whole bunch of other stuff on Carney. And it's been a lot of speculation about what that was. And I've heard a lot of rumors about it, and I've heard rumors about why those things might have happened, but I haven't seen the documents themselves, so I'm not gonna repeat those, and you know, until I can see the documents. Although on the other hand, they're going to be probably hundreds, if not thousands, of pages long, and it doesn't seem like it's very important to read documents that are not going to go into effect. But Carney said, we're not going to negotiate on these terms. This is not going to happen. We're going to protect American sovereignty. So he basically said, anything you put on us, we're going to put on you. And then he promptly did so. The next day, he announced that as of September 8th, there would be dollar for dollar tariffs going on to the United States of America, although he's being very careful to try and hit districts that are dominated by Republicans. One of the things that has had us in knots here for the last couple of days is that one of the things that Carney put a 25% tariff on was shellfish coming from the United States of America. And of course, that would do enormous damage to the main economy. And today he took that off and said, you know, it's not a big enough number for us to have to deal with this. We're going to move it somewhere else. And it's not going to affect Maine that badly, because Maine and Canada actually have quite a close relationship. So Carney said, we're going to go ahead and put on tariffs dollar for dollar, like you put them on us. And then he also made it very clear. He gave a speech in which he said, you know, we obviously can't work with the United States of America. And instead, we're going to go to the second biggest partner in the world, which is the European Union. And the European Union came out within a day or so and said, we are delighted to talk to Canada. Please come here. We're going to treat you fabulously. And I'm paraphrasing that, but it wasn't far from it. You can see it on social media. And that has left Trump sort of holding an empty bag. So what he has done is he has started to bluster. The next thing he did is he said, well, I'm going to put, and I forget what the number is, some huge tariff on cars and car parts coming from Canada. And of course, the agreement that the United States and Mexico have had now for really since NAFTA in the 1990s, has really integrated our car manufacturing. And so this is just, it's really kind of a non-starter, but it was the worst thing he could think of. And then he said, and I'm going to rename Lake Ontario. So it is partly an attempt to really hammer Canada, but it's also partly just sort of a little bully, you know, like, really? You know, this is what the president of the United States is doing. You know, this is embarrassing. So no, your grandchildren are not going to be referring to the Lake of America or whatever it is, Lake America. That's just stupid. All right. Although I do have an interesting story about naming stuff. Some other time, I guess. Somebody did suggest in the comments, though, that there's no reason we couldn't rename Mar-a-Lago the same way. And I'm terrible at names, absolutely terrible at names. But why doesn't somebody come up with a name for Mar-a-Lago? And we'll all just start calling it that. And this, by the way, this can work, by the way. There was a guy I went to college with who had a perfectly respectable name, and he got a nickname his first day at college, and that is now how everybody knows him. You know, it's just a question of whether or not it becomes acceptable. So think of another name for Mar-a-Lago, and I'm happy to go along with it. You must have read the book called Frindle, right? By Clements, the children's book. You know, there's no reason we can't do the same thing. All right, the other big question that people asked about was, the mail-in ballots and the decision of the Supreme Court about mail-in ballots. And the other, there's been another decision since then from a federal judge about mail-in ballots. And again, once again, there's two things going on here. First of all, I mean, more than that, really, because the absolute reality is that Trump and the Republicans are in serious trouble in the midterms in a free and fair election. There was a new poll released yesterday by G. Elliott Morris of Strength in Numbers. It's a Veracyte poll, which is, a very strong, strongly regarded, well-regarded poll, in which it shows not only that Trump is underwater, meaning more people disapprove than approve. That's what underwater means in terms of polling. In every single one of his issues, including deportations, which used to be his strongest suit, that's negative five. So, the number of people who approve of it, there is 5% less than the number of people who don't approve of what he's doing. Now, that's problematic enough. But there's another even bigger problem in that poll, and that is that the poll showed a huge difference in people's strong feelings. And how people feel in terms of their strong feelings matters a lot in terms of whether or not they show up to vote. So I did pull these numbers. Let's see if I can find them. He said the poll showed that the number of people who, here we go. 49% of American adults. Now that's not voters necessarily, that's American adults. 49% strongly disapprove of Trump, while only 17% strongly approve. If you feel strongly, you're much more likely to turn out to vote. All right, so they're in real trouble. And in fact, Trump's in a problem. The economy is, inflation is rising and the economy is slowing. There are signs that the economy is weaker than the White House is talking about. Somebody asked, are we headed for a recession? Is there going to be a crash? And I'm one of those people who, always talks about the fact that I've predicted 13 of the last three downturns. So I'm the wrong person to ask about that. But there are ways in which the economy does not look as strong as certainly as it did when Biden was in office. We have a dramatically rising deficit. We have a debt that has just passed over $40 trillion. And there's some issues with the bond market. And of course, AI is looking like it is a bubble at least. But that's not to say that we're headed for 1929 at all. But I'm just saying there are issues there. And people can see it in their gas prices and in their food prices, as well as in prices of basically everything else. And that's not going to get better in the short term, not least because it certainly looks as if there is no recipe by which the Iranians are going to open the Strait of Hormuz. So for American shipping and for oil to pass through, in part because they want to put the screws to Trump and because China is is helping them out enough that they don't really have to cut a deal with the United States right now. What Trump has done in Iran will go down in history as one of the worst self-owns in American history. More than American history, but certainly in American history, that has been a colossal expletive up. And so he's got this problem going into the election. And instead of sort of saying, okay, you're right, I made a lot of mistakes here, what he's doing is he's trying to make it impossible for people to vote the Republicans out of office.
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4: He's been harping on the idea that there is voter fraud in the United States, and that is just not a realistic problem. Everybody, including far-right think tanks, have done the numbers, and this really does not happen. And you can think about why it doesn't happen, kind of logically. If you are not a legal voter, the incentives to try and vote illegally are really not there. That is, it is a crime to vote illegally. And the chances that your individual vote is going to actually make a difference in the outcome of an election is pretty darn small. So it's just not a crime that people commit. There's, you know, as people say, it's vanishingly rare. What is common, however, in American history is election fraud. And that's what Trump is trying to engage in. And that's when the people who are involved in the election try to mess with the outcome in one way or another. That's not some individual who has just come to the United States saying, oh, I know what I'm going to do. I'm going to cheat. That's the people who want to maintain their hold on office saying, oh, look, no black people showed up in Mississippi in the 1920s, you know, things like that. That's election fraud. And that's what Trump is engaging in here. So what he's tried it in a bunch of different ways. And what the idea here of messing with vote with mail-in ballots is that he was trying to pressure states to give him voter rolls because he wanted to have the state voter rolls in order to put them through this system that was designed for something entirely different, but that he thought would identify people who were voting illegally. Again, doesn't really happen. And the system was designed for something else. And when people did use it, 11 states did, Republican-dominated states, did give him their voter information. It had a false positive rate of at least 17%. That is, 17 out of every 100 voters were falsely thrown off the voter rolls when this system went through. A number of states have said, no, you can't have this. And so far, of those, 23 of them have been decided by a judge, including a judge that Trump appointed to the bench. And every single one of them has decided against the Trump administration. Zero for 23. And the reason for that is because the Constitution is very clear that the federal government does not manage our elections. So now Trump's looking for any possible way that he can influence those elections, mail-in voting. But here's another one that you're going to see and are already seeing rumors of, and that's threats to use ICE at the polls with the argument that they're going to keep undocumented immigrants from voting. But what they're really trying to do is to scare naturalized citizens from voting. That is, if you're a brown American citizen, you might think, probably not worth it to show up if ICE is there because look what's happened to so many people around the country. And that is something else that's going on. And you can see in the states, MAGA Republicans threatening to do that. So here in Maine, Bobby Charles, who is the Republican, MAGA Republican running for governor, was just caught on tape telling people that he personally knows Tom Holman, and he's going to get him to send ICE to the polls in Maine. Undocumented immigrants are not voting in the state of Maine. This is designed to keep people from going to the polls. All right, so what's happened with that decision of the Supreme Court and the decision of the federal judge a couple of days ago, I don't remember when, is those are procedural, so far, those are procedural decisions. And the person to follow on this is Norm Eisen. He's been writing a lot about this, E-I-S-E-N, Norm Eisen. And he's like, you know, right now, they haven't actually decided the case. They've simply said, this case can't be answered the way that it's been asked. But what the Supreme Court justices that were appointed by Democrats all said is absolutely correct. What Trump is trying to do at this point is to throw so much crap at the wall that people get confused and they're worried. They don't know if they can vote or not. They're not sure, you know, it's going to be safe. Is he going to be there? Can he take things over? And if he can create enough confusion around the midterms, he might be able to pull it off even with his extraordinary low popularity numbers. So what he's really trying to do here is convince you not to vote. And so to counter that, I'm going to urge you right now, check your voting registration. Even if you voted for the last 50 years, make sure you haven't been thrown off your voting rolls for one reason or another in any state, and make a plan to vote early. Make a plan now to vote. Make sure your family members and your friends have plans to vote so that you don't get caught in, oh crap, I can't get a mail-in ballot or one of those other things that might happen, so that we can take on the confusion that he's trying to create. Because once again, remember, people have asked, can he do this? No, he can't. The federal government does not have this power. He is acting as if he has this power to terrify everybody else into thinking he does. And this is precisely what happened in the American South after the Civil War, when terrorism in a few places convinced people all over the South, Republican voters, primarily Black voters, but also white voters, that it wasn't safe to show up and they weren't going to do it, even though they were in the majority in a lot of places. So don't let his bullying basically convince you that you're not going to be allowed to vote. That's what's going on with that. All right, couple other questions. Kennedy Center, can he tear down the Kennedy Center? Of course he can't tear down the Kennedy Center, but he couldn't tear down the East Wing of the White House either. What's happening with that is that Trump will not admit defeat on the fact that he was forced to take his name off the Kennedy Center. He cannot do that. He has named the Kennedy Center board. It is dominated by people he has named to it. And they, in turn, elected him chair of the Kennedy Center board. And what they're saying now is that he must have the right to renovate the Kennedy Center over the next 2 years. And because he is going to do that, his name goes back on the building. The John F. Kennedy Performing Arts Center, restored and renovated by President Donald J. Trump. He wants his name on that building. And what his lawyers said to the courts the other day is, if he can't do that, you know, we're probably going to have to tear down the building because it's in such bad shape. And that is just absolutely a mafia kind of, you know, nice building you got there. It'd be a shame if something happened to it. And that should give you real pause, not only about Trump, but also about his plans for the midterm elections. Nice country you got there. It would be a shame if something happened to it. And this is utterly unacceptable. So we'll see how the Kennedy Center plays out. But at this point, yes, I mean, he's rigged everything so that he has, you know, he's sort of officially crossing the T's and dotting the I's, but the reality is he's put all his handpicked people on that, and now they are threatening essentially to demolish it unless his name goes back onto it. And there is an answer to this that I want to get to in just a second. You asked about what happened when CIA Director John Ratcliffe flew to Moscow and apparently met with people in Moscow. And I don't know the answer to that. I do want to point out to you that Ratcliffe is completely unqualified for that position. When Trump put him up in term one, Congress wouldn't have any part of it. And, you know, he is not a qualified actor here. There are a number of things that they could have been saying, and we don't know the answer to that. One of them certainly seems possible, and that's that Trump is desperate for help reopening the Strait of Hormuz, and Russia backs Iran. So maybe that's what they were doing. There's other talk that they were trying to warn Putin away from invading a NATO country. We don't know the answer to that. So a couple of other things here before I let you go. Oh, the Epstein files. You asked what's happening with the Epstein files. That's really interesting. Because, as you remember, independent journalist Katie Fang sued for unredacted versions of a number of the documents in the Epstein files. And remember, Congress required the Department of Justice to release all the Epstein files that the Federal Bureau of Investigation, or the FBI, which sits in the Department of Justice, which always seems very odd to me, to be honest, but it does. Anyway, so the FBI is in the Department of Justice, and it did an investigation, a big investigation of Epstein that has, I'm not going to remember the exact number of documents that they have turned up, documents and videos and all sorts of things. I believe it's more than six million, but it may be more than that. I could easily be wrong about that. In any case, the Congress, in a strong bipartisan vote, required the Department of Justice to release all of the Epstein files no later than December 19th, 2025, which was last year. And Todd Blanche, whom the Republicans have now confirmed as Attorney General of the United States, the head of the Department of Justice, was apparently the key to making sure that those did not actually get released. About half of them have been released, they say, and that leaves millions unreleased. And Blanche has said, well, you know, they're redundant. There's no reason to let those out. But of course, that's not what the law said. The law said release all of them, and there is no proof at all that they are redundant. That's just what he says. And in case you hadn't noticed, this administration has a little bit of a problem telling the truth. So the other piece about the Epstein Files Transparency Act that Congress passed in November of last year is that it created a very, very small category of things that could be redacted. And redacted means blocked out, so you can't read them at all. And those were victims. Basically, you couldn't expose the victims. And what the Department of Justice did is it released a number of documents in which they didn't redact the names and identifying information of the victims, many of whom were outed for the first time, very intrusive on their lives and really traumatizing for them. And yet they did redact entire other documents. So Katie Fang, as an independent journalist, sued for access to a handful of those documents that she could sort of piece together from the things that had been made public. And that is currently in the courts. And a judge basically said to the Department of Justice, yeah, hand them over. And the Department of Justice said, nope, it's not happening. So the judge is, again, trying to work with the Department of Justice and said, give them to me and I'll look and see if it's okay that you redacted them. And the Department of Justice is saying, no, we're not going to let you see these. There's a very good reason we're not going to let you see this. And all that is currently happening now. So we'll see how that comes out. All right. So the place I wanted to end with today is stuff that you didn't ask. And that is somebody asked, what is the most important thing that we're not paying attention to? And another person asked, what actually is going to happen if the Democrats get control of either the House of Representatives or the Senate or both in the November election and they actually manage to take control of those? Because there is going to be a huge fight. There's no way Trump, and I'll tell you other people as well, the people around him, are going to want to give up control of those branches of Congress. So first of all, what's not going to happen? Trump will still be president unless something big happens that forces the Republicans to agree either to remove him under the 25th Amendment or to impeach and convict him. He has a four-year term. That's the way our system works. So that means a lot of the legislation that you would like to see ain't going to happen. And a good way to think about this is what happened after Nixon imploded and resigned in August of 1974. The Democrats swept in that election, that midterm election of 74. They flipped, I think it was 49 seats in the House of Representatives, 5 seats in the Senate. But those were not supermajorities. And that meant that they couldn't pass a lot of legislation because Ford was in office and he was a Republican and he would veto it. They got some stuff through. But what really makes a difference is when Jimmy Carter is elected in 1976. Because once he takes office in 1977, the legislation that we get in 1977 and 1978 is profound. It is sweeping. It is huge in terms of reigning in the power of the president, in terms of helping women and minorities. It's a really big deal. I'm working on a new book that covers some of this. I'm a little shocked that people don't recognize that a lot of the reason people backed Reagan was because of the changes the Republicans were afraid of that had been made under the Democrats. in 77, 78. And then 79, you got the oil crisis and you got the hostage crisis, and that kind of takes the winds out of their sails. But you do get this amazing set of legislation in 78, 79, because you got a Democratic president.
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4: There's not going to be an overnight sigh of relief where you go, okay, finally, we can pass a whole bunch of laws, or we can even enforce the laws that are there, because Trump or whomever replaces him is still going to be president until January 29. But here's what will happen if Democrats get elected. And by the way, you can see them already doing this. I talk a lot about how the Democrats are coming up with a new ideology for a much expanded Democratic Party that looks very much like the 1890s or the 1850s or the 1920s and 30s, when you get basically the rise of a group of oligarchs. And so everybody else who isn't an oligarch says, we can forget our political differences so we can get rid of those people. And as that happens, they create a whole new ideology. That's what we're doing right now. I spoke today to Rob Sand of Iowa, who is in the mix here. He's running for governor. He's currently state auditor, and he's got a bunch of new ideas. I don't agree with all of them, but it's worth listening. It's worth hearing what people have to say. I mean, one of the things that he is advocating is mandatory jail time for people who engage in taxpayer fraud. That is, they take taxpayer money and they use it fraudulently. That's a good idea, don't you think? I mean, maybe you don't think so, but this whole idea that you can have mandatory jail sentences for, you know, crimes at the other end of the spectrum, but, you know, you can get a slap on the wrist when you walk away with billions of dollars from Medicaid. I hadn't heard anybody else talking about that. Maybe other people are, but anyway, it's worth taking a look at how, what the Democrats are thinking and the way they're talking about stuff, and other parties as well. But I tend to focus on that because I really care about ideology. But the other thing that you are seeing everywhere right now is Democrats and people in that spectrum. So that's going to be the people calling themselves Democratic Socialists and Democrats and Independents and even some Never Trump Republicans and even some old-fashioned Republicans. They're calling for accountability. And what they mean is if you have broken the law, you should be held accountable. And the reason this is so incredibly significant is because one of the things that happens when you have a one-party system, that is, a two-party system breaks down, so there's not real competition between those two parties, and you can see this happening in Florida right now, by the way, is that one party doesn't have oversight and it tends to be corrupt. There's a big story out there today about corruption in DeSantis's Florida, the misuse of about $10 million. You can see that story everywhere because I want to emphasize that the pattern to me that we're seeing today and have seen now for a while is more and more stories about the extraordinary corruption, not only of Donald Trump, but of the people around him. Big story out today in Public Citizen. That's not it. Is it Public Citizen? Let me see if I have it here. Yes, it is Public Citizen, in which Zach Everson actually does a really long but clear breakdown of how the Trump family has put billions of dollars into its own pockets through various cryptocurrency schemes. And he says, you know, basically, these schemes have made about $4.7 billion disappear from investors, and much of that has reappeared in the Trump's pockets. There's also in the news today the fact that it certainly appears there's a story here from The Guardian, an exclusive story from The Guardian, that the U.S. Navy is basically out of money. And it's sort of doing some fancy accounting to find money in different pockets of places. But, you know, this is an enormous scandal. And that, you know, that this is our, you know, our taxpayer money is gone, right? And there are other stories about, for example, you know, this whole thing about Trump paying people billions of dollars of public funds to give up their leases to put up offshore wind energy projects off the coastlines. At this point, he has promised about $4 billion in our money to make those leases, to essentially buy those leases back. But there's a story out today in the Washington Post in which Evan Halper talks about how it now has become clear that Trump promised to a German company called RWE $1.2 billion from the U.S. government if it would walk away from some offshore projects, wind projects, so long as it invested at least some of that money into what it called conventional energy projects. Well, Halper chased that down and discovered that that German company, RWE, is going to be investing $900 million. Okay, so it's getting $1.2 billion from us. It's going to invest $900 million of that, which is close to a billion, our money, into a liquefied natural gas project in Louisiana. But here's the kicker. They're buying that stake from a private equity fund. The private equity fund is run by a guy named Michael Dorrell or Dorrell. He is an Australian-American billionaire who has donated more than $1 million to Donald Trump. So this whole sort of corruption of it's our tax dollars going into these systems, and the people who are getting those bucks are then turning around and pouring money into Donald Trump, is getting more and more obvious. So here's another one. From last week in the New York Times, Kenneth Vogel and Hamed Aliaziz reported that 3 days after the administration announced federal contracts that were worth up to $165 million a year of our money going into the GEO Group, which is a private prison company for housing immigrants. So, you know, these concentration camps, that 3 days after the announcement of those contracts, an affiliate, a subsidiary of the GEO Group, donated more than $1.4 million to a political action committee associated with Donald Trump. And then another day, they announced a contract that was worth $80 million annually. And 2 days later, again, there was a donation of more than $400,000 to a PAC that's associated with Trump. And this corruption, this to me, this whole use of the American people, this is money that we are giving to our government to do things for us. Like, I don't know, I'll be wild and crazy. Healthcare, infrastructure, clean water, clean air, addressing climate change, the things that we need to do. Oh, I'm sorry. Here's the other big one. Water in Puerto Rico and electricity in Indiana, where they are still without power in places like Gary, Indiana, although the storm that came and wiped out the power was more than 2 weeks ago, right? So this is our money that we pay to the government to make our country better. And it appears that what we are seeing is it being used essentially as a slush fund to put contracts in the pockets of Donald Trump, Trump's allies, who then turn and make contributions back to Trump. And what will happen if we elect Democrats into either the House or the Senate to control those places is that we will have real investigations of that corruption. And while that you might sort of roll your eyes and say, well, that's not, you know, I want more than that. I would be shocked if those investigations didn't then spin into potential impeachments of people like Health and Human Services, Robert F. Kennedy Jr. There's a story out today providing proof that he lied when he was talking to members of Congress before during his confirmation hearings, in which he said that his trip to Samoa in 2019 had not been associated with vaccines. In fact, there are letters he wrote saying that that's exactly what he was doing. And of course, he promised other things that are now untrue. Hearings about things like that, hearings with Pete Hegseth about why the Navy is out of money. Those sorts of exposure of the corruption of this regime will not only help to create pressure to reclaim the country, but also I think the real reason that a lot of the people around Trump don't want that to happen, including Trump, is, come on, do you really think that there have been no laws broken? And while people say, oh, well, Trump's going to pardon everyone, you can't, the president can't pardon people for state crimes. And since a lot of these crimes are across state borders or are financial crimes, that's going to involve being able to go after them at a state level. So the story that I would say we should be looking at is corruption. And what do you want to know about it? You know, what, how does it matter to you? You know, how does it matter to you if Geo Group or a company like them is getting these huge contracts of our money and then turning around and contributing to Trump's political super PAC so he can stay in office? I mean, that, what does that say about, you know, the idea of having deportations around you and so on? It's worth thinking about why it matters that our government is not corrupt. And that, that I think is that, to me, that is the partly Trump doesn't want to lose because he can't bear the idea that he would lose anything. But partly I think there is real profound concern on the part of Trump and his allies that if anybody starts looking into what they've been doing, the American people are going to be furious. And look what just happened to Viktor Orban in Hungary when so many of his allies left the country along with him after he lost that election. And people are now looking into the extraordinary corruption. And they're furious, as well they should be. And I think in the United States, you would see the same thing on steroids. And so what we're looking forward then to is a period in of actually examining just how far we got off track. Now, what do we do between now and then? Do not wait until November to start to worry about the election. The time to be worrying about it is now. Speaking up about the fact that the administration has no power to affect our ability to vote. Making plans to vote, making sure people are registered to vote, really making a clamor rather than saying, is he going to do it? And then being afraid if he does, saying right now, no, we are not going to put up with this. And saying it to your Republican representatives and senators as well, and state officers, as well as to the Democratic ones. We are not going to put up with this. And we demand accountability. From everybody, not just from Republicans, but from anybody who represents us. They should be able to explain to us where our money is going and why they are acting in the ways that they are. And that doesn't mean we're going to agree with everything they do, but it does mean we should be able to see what's happened to the money that was supposed to run the Navy, for example, and the money that has been disappearing in one place or another. Demand those things, because we are in a period right now where you can feel, first of all, the choppy waters, but you can feel the changing momentum of the country. And now is the time to articulate what we want in a government. And one of the things that I would really love to highlight and to keep in mind is that by nature, humans are, you know, lots of us are really great and none of us is perfect. And some of us really suck, right? And the way our system was set up, it was set up to recognize that human beings are flawed, but to make sure that the system was set up in such a way that it was easier to get rid of the bad qualities and preserve the good qualities. Make those channeled toward governance, toward being in office, and having machinery in place to get rid of the bad guys, you know, impeachment and oversight and splitting up power so that Congress is the power of the purse and the president just gets to enact that. And, you know, everything was divided. And one of the things that you have seen in the Republican Party since at least the 1990s is the belief that party matters more than country. And we must get back to the older system. We also need to make changes to that system, I would argue anyway. And don't even start me, because it's a pretty long list that would come from me. But just reinforcing the actual laws on the books that we are not in, that we are not honoring with regard to Trump and the current Republicans, would go a ways towards starting to recover this profound concept of government, that if you're going to have a government of flawed human beings, you need to have it set up in such a way that you can sort of divide off the bad stuff and keep the good stuff. And right now, we're pretty much doing the opposite. So speaking up now, putting pressure on that, demanding accountability, and working ever so hard to convince people who have not previously said they cared about the government, but to include people in fighting for our democracy. And in this moment, that means voting for big D Democrats, as well as defending democracy, because the Trump Republicans have given up on American democracy and they're trying to create an autocracy. So all of us need to pull together as much as we can to try and push back against that. And I would urge you one more thing. Please be careful about people running for office claiming, you know, who they claim to be. So in a number of states, people are MAGA Republicans that are running as independents, sometimes even running as Democrats because they know that Trump is toxic. Look into who these people are. Do not just assume that because they claim to be independents or claim to be Democrats that they are. Please look into that and watch people very closely, because you're starting to see just how toxic Trump is, that these people are trying to run away from him in that way. Do try and do something other than politics. Do have some whatever fun is for you. Thank you for being here, and I will talk to you soon.
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0: Welcome to Locus Focus. I'm Barbara Bernstein, your host for this weekly conversation about our place on the planet, and it's good to be back after my August hiatus. I want to take a moment before we start to remember my wife, filmmaker Elaine Velasquez, who passed on August 11th. Elaine was a vibrant member and a leader in Portland's film and arts communities, and she's missed by all of us who knew her, collaborated with her, and admired her films. 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Thank you. Floodplains are our watershed's natural buffer from the impacts of flooding as they absorb and filter water. But when floodplains are developed, we permanently lose those ecosystem benefits. In Oregon, many of our floodplains are developed for industrialized uses, which often means that heavy metals, oils, and toxins flow directly into rivers and streams, worsening flood impacts and degrading water quality. Today we talk with Mary Stein, SAF attorney with Northwest Environmental Defense Center, about how when we protect floodplains, we reduce stormwater pollution and strengthen climate resistance. Mary, welcome back to Locus Focus.
1: Thank you for having me.
0: Well, I heard you a couple months ago at the Rumble on the River out at Green Anchors right on the river talking about this excitement you had about floodplains and stormwater. And you were going to spread that excitement to everybody there, which I think you succeeded, including me. So I want to start by talking about why do you see such an important connection between the two and why do they excite you so much?
1: Definitely. Well, thank you again for having me. And I'm happy that I'm spreading the good word about protecting floodplains and

0: absorb the pollutants that the water holds is, you know, intrinsically linked to adequate stormwater pollution control as well. Because, you know, when there are precipitation events, whether that's from rainfall or snow melt, that water mobilizes industrial material in a way that mobilizes the pollutants, and then they eventually get into our waterways, whether that's, you know, a facility that's directly on the water or close enough to the water, that it goes through our municipal stormwater conveyance system, or what's called the MS4 system, you know. And if we conserve our floodplain function both by mitigating the industrial development that happens and stopping that development in the first place, not only can we preserve those ecosystems at the outright, but we can also preserve that function that really cannot be replaced. And then for the facilities that are already in the floodplain, like we see in the Port of Portland, for example, making sure that those facilities are implementing best management practices and really holding themselves to high stormwater pollution control standards, you're minimizing the exposure of those pollutants that eventually get into the waterways.
1: Well, I think probably a lot of Portlanders don't know, though I think a growing number do know, that the east side of Portland was once all wetland.
0: Mm-hmm.
1: And that was the best system to have between the land and the water. And there's a lot of us who in the last 40, 50 years have been trying to figure out how to get those wetlands back. So it's interesting to me, like in the flood of 96, which was the greatest flood I've experienced in Portland, though I was told by some of my neighbors as we were watching the floodwaters rise in Selwood that in 1964 the flood was higher. Those are the people who went way back. But as I watched the waters rise, I thought, I'm in a very lucky place here because none of the neighborhoods flooded because we're up high to begin with. But there's no development down on the river. I mean, there's a park with green grass and stuff like that that used to just be the remnants of a sawmill. But there's woods, there's wetlands in around my neighborhood. And so watching the waters rise, and they rose all the way to the railroad tracks, it was fascinating. And I remember the ducks were always swimming right at the edge of the water. And it was an indication of the difference between the lack of issues we had there and the incredible issues people had across the river, where they were raising the flood wall and sandbagging and all kinds of stuff. So I wonder if it helps to begin by imagining what the natural system would be like and then how close we can get back to that.
0: Yeah, that's a great question. I think a pretty interesting example is all of the restoration that's going on in the Johnson Creek area, and that was a huge concerted effort to restore floodplain function. Not only, you know, we have the benefit of the Pacific Northwest of having salmonid species that really depend on functioning, you know, aquatic ecosystems, and a huge part of that is floodplains. They allow for safe refuge for them, just also like cleaner water. And, you know, salmon is a really interesting vantage point because not only are they're just like incredible species, but they're also a huge indicator of overall ecosystem health. And so, you know, by using, I don't want to say using salmon as the kind of nexus to conserve areas, but in a lot of ways, like that is why any sort of restoration efforts, both retroactive and prospective restoration and conservation efforts, are through the guise of salmon, because, you know, there's not only the legal obligations to protect them, but like they need these habitats to function. And what is incredible is what is good for these aquatic species is good for people. And so, again, Johnson Creek, that was not only an effort to bolster, you know, floodplain resilience, but also provide better habitat function for salmon. And these, by restoring floodplain function, and, you know, once development has happened, it's really, really, really hard to actually restore. But for the purposes of discussion and argument, we'll look at Johnson Creek as a place that has moved development out with the explicit desire to restore.
1: And in fact, actually, a lot of homeowners who lived in the floodway, and I remember when I first came to Portland in the early 70s, Johnson Creek flooded over Foster Road and a couple other places like 3-4 times a year during the winter. And you don't hear about that anymore. But a big component of it was removing buildings and I think they're mostly homes. I'm not sure if they removed any businesses, and cleared the way for that land to restore itself as wetland.
0: Mm-hmm. And, you know, it's kind of funny, and there are a lot of cooks in that kitchen for sure, but one

0: thing that I think people forget about when we talk about the Federal Emergency Management Agency and the National Flood Insurance Program. Like, FEMA has the authority, and, you know, I think Congress anticipated that FEMA would prioritize buybacks in a way that they haven't been doing. But a lot of that is, you know, we realize that places are really flood prone kind of after the fact. And so these areas that are repeatedly flooding and people are repeatedly incurring, you know, costs associated, FEMA has legal authority to say, why don't we just buy this property back from you? And we can not only get you out of harm's way, but we can try to restore some of that floodplain function, right? And that's kind of what happened in Johnson Creek. And, you know, we could go on and on about the ethics of buybacks and how that works in certain places and it doesn't work in others.
1: Go into it just a little bit because you kind of piqued my interest.
0: I mean, I think a lot about, you know, Hurricane Sandy, and how New York State made a pretty concerted effort to make sure that those areas on the coast were not developed. But, you know, you have developers in the background on the sidelines just waiting for that moment where there's the political impetus to say, why don't we build some multi-million dollar homes? Or another, you know, screaming example in the 20th.
1: Well, in Hurricane Sandy, did the developers have their way? Remember, there was a point.
0: Not yet.
1: They were talking actually about turning the Bowery in Manhattan into wetland again. That didn't happen. I got so excited. Mm-hmm. And I mean, there are areas where they're protecting in Brooklyn, Rockaway, stuff like that. But it seems like a lot of the stuff that they were talking about in 2012 just never really materialized. Mm-hmm.
0: Yeah. From my understanding, there's areas that were protected and buyouts did happen. And, you know, in Rockaway Beach, I believe specifically where things have been protected, but the kind of known interest of developers is always lurking. And if this is your first day on Earth, this political administration is going to be favorable to that kind of development. And there's a lot of really great grassroots pushback and organizing saying, no, we protected these areas because of the lives and the property that was lost after Hurricane Sandy. And now you're just going to, like, you know, roll over to the rich. Unfortunately, that's happening a lot right now, but that's a huge concern, both because when you build in these floodplains too, your neighbors are affected because the water has to go somewhere, and the water doesn't care if you elevated yourself out of the special flood hazard area by, you know, building enough or placing enough cement to, quote unquote, elevate yourself out of the floodplain, because then that water just gets displaced onto your neighbor who has to now absorb their own proportion on top of yours. So it really is like cascading effects. And I guess the other buyback example, not to circle back, but we like have to acknowledge it, especially on the 20th anniversary, is Katrina and the folks in Ward 9 who, you know, all of a sudden city leaders are like, we need green spaces. And it's like, we have been telling you for decades that the oil industry is obliterating our natural riparian buffer. And now you're like, oh my God, maybe we need wetlands. But it's now where I have a generational home and like there's so much generational wealth on this property. And now you're telling me that green spaces are important. And just how backwards we've gotten that and how green spaces is kind of becoming, I mean, it always has been, but it has a lot of colonial adjacent rhetoric of like, no, we need to restore this now. And it's like, you didn't care before. And you don't care when it's the fossil fuel industry that is creating, exacerbating the need, if you will, for these floodplain functions until it's like, oh, well, I can write you a $20,000 check and you can figure out what to do with it. It's like,
1: well, I want to get to like maybe putting the onus on the industries to have to be relocated. But before that, I want to let you know they're listening to Locus Focus on KBOO Community Radio in Portland, Oregon, Seattle stations KBFG LPFM and KODX LPFM, KMUN and KCBB in Astoria, Oregon, KCI in Taos, New Mexico, Radio Free Moscow in Idaho, and Radio Tacoma. And today we're talking with Mary Stites, staff attorney with the Northwest Environmental Defense Center, about how we protect floodplains, we reduce stormwater pollution, and strengthen climate resilience. And I want to remind you that we are in the midst of KBOO's Out Loud Fall Membership Drive, focusing on our vast community and fighting for our rights. Like all public broadcasting, KBOO and any of the stations in which you're listening to the show on have taken a big hit this summer. For years, KBOO has received about 10% of the funding from the Corporation for Public Broadcasting. Recently, Congress voted to rescind over $1 billion in funding for CPB grants. And shortly after that, we learned that the Corporation for Public Broadcasting will shut down at the end of this year. This means KBOO has about $110,000 it relied on that it won't get in 2026. But we do know we can rely on you. 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So go to kboo.fm/give or text KBOO to 44321, or please support the community station you're listening to right now. Well, as you're talking about the industry, you're talking about the oil industry around in New Orleans and in Louisiana, which is, of course, a horror. But let's get to what we have here in Portland, because a large part of the floodplain through downtown Portland and Northwest is called the North Reach of the Willamette, and it is completely paved over. And I want to talk first about the impact that that's had on the river and the impact it has when the area floods, and then what can we do to change it?
0: Yeah, so I guess at the kind of regulatory level, the way that we manage industrial stormwater pollution is through the Clean Water Act. And that permit is kind of interesting. And I will say that NEDC, the organization that I work for, a large part of our programming is actually enforcing that permit throughout the state. So I get to look at all of the discharge monitoring reports and inspection reports for facilities throughout the state to see, you know, what does this facility look like? Are they implementing what's called best management practices? But this permit, and I will say that advocates, including NEDC and riverkeeper organizations in the area, have expended exorbitant amounts of resources to make sure that that permit is as strong as it can be, both in terms of making sure there are substantive obligations. You have to do X, Y, and Z, or you are violating the permit. Also making sure the language is good for watchdogs like us to enforce the permit. But it is still pretty roundabout. And there's a lot of like, try your best, do your best, and see if your water is polluted, and if it is polluted beyond the permit allowances, try again, go back to the drawing board. And so, as you can imagine, there are industries who do not feel as inclined to try their best and are just kind of hoping that no one's going to notice. And so that's kind of where the watchdogs come in. And
1: let's name some of those. Let's call out the names of some of those industries. I mean, one of them comes to mind right away. But what are some of the others as well?
0: I mean, we have you know, a lot of wood milling, a lot of paper production. You know, Georgia Pacific has always had a pretty loose attitude towards environmental compliance, whether it's air quality compliance, but also with their stormwater.
1: Where is Georgia Pacific have facilities here? Where are they?
0: There's a number of there's their Wana mill out in Clatskanie. There's their Toledo mill out on the coast. They do have a Portland facility. They have one in Vancouver. They're everywhere. We're making a lot of toilet paper up here, but. You know, specifically in Portland, a lot of like wood recycling facilities along the Willamette. We bring these suits and we typically settle them, and then give the settlement money, or part of the settlement money is given to a water restoration nonprofit, or sometimes Riverkeeper Alliance organizations, Human Access Project, people that are doing restoration work along the river. And so, yeah, we've had a number of wood and scrap metal recyclers. But we have a lot of
1: Schnitzer, right?
0: Schnitzer.
1: Here and in Tacoma, they also are making a giant mess.
0: Mm-hmm. They are making a giant, yeah, the Puget Sound, and, you know, bless those folks that are doing watchdog work at the Puget Sound. It's never ending.
1: Interestingly, their facility is right near the ICE facility, the Northwest Detention Center. Mm-hmm. Those go very well together,
0: mm-hmm.
1: I think.
0: Mm-hmm. Yay.
1: Now, how about Zenith?
0: I thought you'd never ask. So, you know, Zenith, again, an example of not feeling particularly motivated to comply with any facet of really any law, in my personal opinion. But they're kind of an example facility of the hazards of handling and containing and expanding operations that have very, very hazardous materials on a waterway. And I think we also have to acknowledge that the North Reach is a liquefaction zone. So when there's big seismic activity, it's all going to plop into the river. But even absent a seismic event, which I hope doesn't happen. I mean, it will happen eventually, but
1: not today.
0: Not today, please. Or Zenith, you know, they have these huge tanks and all of, you know, their railroad operations. When that's exposed to stormwater, it's mobilizing metals that are just like inherent in the, you know, the material that they're handling and the material of their infrastructure, and that just rolls right into the Willamette. And when you expand those facilities too, not only are you, expanding that just outright footprint of more metal, more total suspended solids, more oil and grease that's on that area, but you're also, an expansion requires more impervious surfaces, and the impervious surfaces exacerbate that mobilization because you've lost the riparian buffer that comes with a wetland, and that soil that's able to absorb those pollutants and quite literally stop it from getting into the water. So that's kind of another argument about Zenith is when you expand those operations, the impacts are twofold. You're losing the floodplain function, and then you're exacerbating existing issues. And there's a lot of reasons for Zenith to not operate in the floodplain. But a huge one that I focus on is we don't have the capacity as a community to accept more floodplain loss, not only for the impacts to species, but the impacts to communities. And I don't understand why everyone thinks that flooding doesn't happen to you until it does. And, you know, as someone who, I grew up in Central Texas, so the 4th of July floods really hit close to home. And I remember going to city council the next week to talk about the new floodplain management code and advocate for more robust protections. And I was like, you think that these things don't affect you until they do, and by then it's too late. So why would we not implement what is truly common sense floodplain management reform?
1: Now, I'm curious about thinking of the lessons from 1996, that being my first major flood that I experienced in Portland. Actually, then the next year there was another major flood, mm-hmm. and they were both 100-year floods, and they hit different areas, so they weren't repeating themselves that way. Mm-hmm. But I didn't know much about the Critical Energy Infrastructure Hub and the whole North Reach of the Willamette then. And I have no idea what it was like there. And I'm just imagining that a lot of those areas must have flooded as well.
0: Oh, yeah. And I'm sure that there were lots of nice oily sheens, not water you want to get into. And just how much water would be just like puddling on these impervious surfaces. Because you don't have a functioning wetland anymore. And then whatever semblance of functioning wetland you do have, the water is just so wildly polluted.
1: Well, I've been looking at a lot of old photos from that area before it was industrialized. And for those of you know, who've seen the signs for Giles Lake and you're going, well, where's the lake? Well, they filled it into now the Critical Energy Infrastructure Hub. an interesting thing, and this is actually my next project, there's a creek that starts up in Forest Park, or actually above Forest Park, called Lodge Creek. It gets culverted at the end of Forest Park, and it flows into a sewer pipe, basically, sort of, I think, around Front Avenue and 38th Street or something. However, it used to flow into Giles Lake, and I've seen these photographs of this, you know, this shallow, wide lake, and there were three lakes in that area, and it was just a fecund habitat for every kind of species, and also a great place for, you know, the indigenous people had many camps there, and it was like a really major place for food gathering. And neither Belch Creek nor Giles Lake is there anymore, but I wonder about imagining to bringing that back, and I'm wondering what the difference would be if we had that again in the floodplain as opposed to having Kinder Morgan.
0: Yeah, I mean, it's a interesting thing to think about, and especially when we talk about restoring floodplains, and again, the efficacy of that and mitigation as a whole is questionable sometimes, but what it would look like to remove those industrial facilities and restore, you know, that braided floodplain habitat, not only would that be just incredible, I mean, if done properly, and assuming that, you know, those areas are bearing the brunt of generations of industrial activity, of course, but
1: Imagine this, it's really polluted there now. I mean, it would take a major reclamation project to get rid of the pollution.
0: And we are all patiently waiting for the Superfund work to be done, and I think we might have to cross that bridge first. But you know, I would certainly hope that the tides turn and people will realize that not only did we invest what will be billions of dollars in Superfund to just like clean up the facilities themselves, but going further and truly restoring that to being a green space. You know, I use that term. With pause, but and recognizing, and there's examples across the country that their rivers and their waterways are seen as riparian buffers and as green spaces that have inherent value, whether that's because there's a hike and bike trail or just because it provides pretty palpable ecosystem benefits to the residents of the community. And, you know, I sure hope that Portland heads in that direction and realizes, like, you know, cleaning up the facilities is step one, restoring it is step two, and especially in light of the fact that climate change is going to make it already is making our storms more frequent and way more impactful. So restoring, you know, lakes and wetlands will allow our communities to be more resilient against those very aggressive floods.
1: Well, I'm thinking about how when I first came to Portland, and I've thought of Oregon as this incredibly green place, and it was full of forests and mountains and rivers. And then there was the Willamette River, and actually I lived about a few blocks. I lived right near Cabo when I first came to Portland. And you couldn't get to the river from here. I mean, I had no idea how to get to the river. And I go downtown, there was a seawall, and you couldn't really see the river. And I thought, I've lived in more, you know, bigger cities where you had more contact with the river than you do in Portland, like Boston. The Charles flows through between Boston and Cambridge. And I used to hang out on the banks of the Charles when I was in high school. And it was like, what did they do to the river? And then I put it out of my mind and went to Forest Park and didn't look across Front Avenue at the CEI hub. And I think that a lot of Portlanders have done that, and particularly the people who are in control of things do. And I wonder how we get people to start visualizing what could be there instead of this, and how we can still have a vibrant economy at the same time that we respect the river and we reconnect with it.
0: Mm-hmm. Yeah, I think a lot of that is looking towards other examples where the river isn't necessarily visualized as just like an economic piece of infrastructure. And, you know, Portland and, you know, Oregon, for as green and beautiful as it is, like we think of that as beautiful, intrinsically valuable places worth protecting, but a lot of people see dollar signs and think that that should be extracted for economic profit. And that was kind of like the foundation of the Portland economy and the Willamette and the Columbia. Columbia, too, are used to facilitate that economic development. And I think now is the time to push back on that because, yeah, we don't get to use these rivers as any other kind of, you know, community benefit. And the other part of that, too, that's really, really important to acknowledge, especially as our summers are getting so dang hot, like the Willamette River is a cooling center. We don't have public pools, and being able to cool off on the hottest days, like that's a public health.
1: We do have a few public pools, actually, but none downtown.
0: none downtown, and not in the ways that a lot of places that are considered hot. Like growing up in Austin, Texas, every neighborhood has a free pool and a splash pad, and we don't have that here. And it's starting to get as hot as it is in Austin.
1: And another aside, because I do live by the river, and I do go in it when it's clean. There's been an algal bloom that is because of Ross Island sand and gravel. And what the Army Corps of Engineers did to connect what was once the archipelago mm-hmm. of Ross Island into this solid barrier. And so that there's the lagoon heats up and then the algal bloom blooms. And then it goes all the way downstream. And I think about how that's an indication, again, of us not taking care of our relationship to the water.
0: 100%. And NEDC has that was my first project on staff at NEDC was looking at the water quality certification issued by the Department of Environmental Quality that said, all right, we're good to go. And I was like, what about the algal bloom issue and the fact that this project was supposed to be done 20 years ago and they're not even a quarter of the way done? And, you know, you start to dig into it and you're like, this is a nightmare. And yeah, this, I guess in July of 2024, we got some pretty awesome changes to that permit that would require Ross Island, when there is an algal bloom, to install a silt curtain, which for, you know, it's kind of like a boom, but more aimed at containing suspended things like algae and dirt, if you will. To, you know, deploy a silt curtain across the mouth of the lagoon. And then when there's a health advisory issued by the Oregon Health Authority, to actually mechanically skim the algal bloom to make sure that not only the bloom is contained, but they can kind of collect the cyanotoxin bacteria, because similar to floodplains, it feeds upon itself. So the destruction like exacerbates. And the thought was that if you skim the algal bloom, then you're not allowing the toxins to proliferate and you're not allowing it to spill and effectively make the main stem of the Willamette unswimmable. We ran into a few difficulties with DEQ requiring them to do that. You know, we talked with the health authority and DEQ for, I mean, weeks before that advisory was issued, and we're like, an algal bloom is coming. It's only going to get hotter. What are you going to do? And everyone just kind of was like, oh, we'll wait for it. And I'm like, we worked for years to make it so that we wouldn't just have to wait it out. That was the whole point of this. But we sent some strongly worded language to Ross Island and said, like, we think you're out of compliance with this. And they installed another silt curtain. And hopefully we don't have another algal bloom this summer. We'll see if they actually mechanically skim.
1: Well, did they skim for the last one?
0: No, they didn't, because DEQ said, well, the health authority, they issued a recreational health advisory, but it wasn't based on toxicity. It was based on cell density. And we're like, well, there's nothing in the permit that distinguishes. And the point is, no one should be swimming in the water.
1: Right. Not your dog.
0: You, yeah.
1: Well, you're listening to Locus Focus here on KBOO Community Radio in Portland, Oregon. 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And today we're talking with Mary Stite, staff attorney with the Northwest Environmental Defense Center, about how when we protect floodplains, we reduce stormwater pollution and strengthen climate resilience. And we are in the midst of KBOO's Out Loud Fall Membership Drive. focusing on our vast community and fighting for our rights. 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And this is from friends of Francisco Aguirre, an immigrant organizer in Portland. In order to help support him with legal expenses as he faces a December deportation hearing and to ensure the financial stability of his family during this difficult time, a group of his friends are hosting a musical evening fundraiser. It's on September 12th from 7 to 9 p.m. at the Community for Positive Aging, 1820 Northeast 40th Avenue in the Hollywood District in Portland. There'll be great music and food. Musicians include Francisco's Mariachi Band and Marilyn Keller and the True Friends Quartet. For more information, go to gofundme.com/f/united-with-FRANCISO-musical-evening. And we're talking again with Mary. So I want to spend just a few moments envisioning getting rid of the CEI hub, which is, but I've had this on my mind all summer. And just thinking about what would be the difference if, how do we get the powers that be to recognize that the CEI hub is at the root cause of a lot of problems with the river that can, again, impact the rest of the communities, human and non-human, and really the rest of the state?
0: Yeah, I think the initial, thematic hurdle is impressing on them, there's different ways to conceptualize costs, right? And historically speaking, it's like we use the Willamette because economically it made sense to treat it like a port and facilitate economic development that way. But, now, hundreds of years later, what have we done to our ecosystems and consequently our communities? And what is the cost of that? What is the cost of a flood? What is the cost when people lose their property? There is no cost to people losing lives. And another thing that's important, we talk a lot about, property losses, like that you can't conceptualize the loss of like losing sentimental goods and things like that, that aren't necessarily like an explicit dollar sign, or sometimes can be conceptualized into an explicit dollar sign. And what is the long-term cost savings of preserving those functions and those benefits, both for human and non-human species? And I think that on the local level, people are getting there. And unfortunately, in July, it's like, we had 5 1-in-1,000-year floods in 1 week. I keep putting this through the vantage point of floods, because I think it's like kind of tangible and accessible, and it's also just what I am most familiar with. But I think that's a really kind of accessible way for people to conceptualize like the loss of these areas, and also thinking about who benefits from the efficiency of placing these industries there. And spoiler alert, it's not you and I, the people that live here. It's these kind of faceless, C-suite executives that live, I don't really know where, which again, not an accident, I'm sure, but, impressing on our leaders, like, you don't have an allegiance to them. And also there is a paradigm shift that has to happen too, where we also as a community acknowledge like, and I think Oregonians, well, Portlanders too, are almost there, and like realizing that there are certain costs as a consumer that maybe I'm willing to absorb if it means that myself and my neighbors are safer. You know, I think about like a gas tax, for example, and of course, this is, God bless those people doing the transportation work. But I was thinking about it the other day, an extra 6 cents, and I am not minimizing the important, like the importance of how expensive things are. And again, that's like a reflection of who we prioritize economically in our societies. And it's not working people, it's C-suite executives who would never notice if their gas is $6 more a gallon, or probably not, they wouldn't even notice if there was, if it's $6 more, much less 6 cents. But kind of realizing like, okay, there are certain uses of infrastructure that maybe I am willing to pay more if it means we're safer and places are cleaner and healthier, because there are also ripple effects, again, that can be conceptualized in long-term and short-term costs that are positive for our society as a whole. And also making sure that those who benefit off of that destruction, they're paying their proportionate fair share, and kind of changing that paradigm of like, what do I value? What am I willing to pay for? Because what is that investment and who does it benefit?
1: Well, turning to another part of the waterfront in Portland, which is not industrialized anymore. It was once. Mm-hmm. Talking about South Waterfront. Yeah. And I watched that development go up. And I spent a bunch of time down there a few years ago when my partner was spending time at JSU there. Mm-hmm. And wandered around and thought, this is hideous. And I remember having conversations with Bob Salinger and Mike Houck about, well, we got a 100-foot buffer. And I'd walk along that buffer and think, this is not going to do anything. And in fact, part of the time when I was spending so much time at South Waterfront, there was a lot of water. I mean, it was flooding. And what got flooded wasn't South Waterfront. It was Willamette Park, mm-hmm. which is upstream. And it was amazing how much of Willamette Park was underwater. And this is the mitigation. This is how mm-hmm. we mitigate. So we take a relatively small area along the west bank of the Willamette near downtown Portland. We keep a small part there for natural area. The rest of it's all built up. And every time I look at it, I think this could have been so different. And I'm wondering what your thoughts are when you look at those high rises and all the impervious surface in South Waterfront, what this could have been.
0: Mm-hmm. My first thought, I remember being at OHSU, I was doing some physical therapy, and I was like, I can't believe I'm in a floodplain right now, and I'm about 15 feet away from an emergency room. Like, how short-sighted is that? What happens when the inevitable happens, and how are we going to get people out? Why did we build a hospital this close to a waterway? Again, I wasn't there for those conversations. They didn't ask for my opinion, but you know, I think it's, you make a really good observation that, you know, Willamette Park is providing that function, but is it going to be enough? And, you know, how much weight is being put on the back of Willamette Park so that we could accommodate for these condos and apartments in OHSU.
1: And they just got exempted again with mm-hmm. the last floodplain development. And it just boggles my mind. And I keep hoping we have a new city council. There's some people who really understand things on it. Now, maybe this won't happen anymore. But I think the bureaucracy that is making these decisions is so arcane and Byzantine mm-hmm. that it's really hard to unravel it and get people to look at what's really going on.
0: Yeah, I think twofold issues. Like, one, it's the developers are so stinking powerful. And especially in a city like Portland, where, you know, they're trying to navigate restoring downtown and restoring the city, which I personally am like, I think that I love the city.
1: I like it the way it is.
0: I like it the way it is. I don't really think I need any more corporate developments. And to your observation, I think a lot of those condos are pretty stinking ugly down there. So why are we rolling over for more beige and more concrete, alas? So I think kind of inserting ourselves into that narrative of like, no, we Portlanders, like, we value having functioning floodplains and green spaces along this area. And like, who are we building what for? And then also, you know, 45 minutes ago, I was like, you know, floodplains aren't always on the top of everyone's head. And the most attractive thing sometimes for people is like the avian species and the other aquatic species. But it's like, no, these are really, really important areas. And making sure that we're plugged into those conversations. And when you see the city council debating over the floodplain resilience plan, you know, making sure that we have people that are getting into the weeds on what that plan says. And, you know, it's, again, it's my job and I love doing it, but trying to, you know, tell people like, hey, this is a really important opportunity to make sure that our floodplain code is modernized and we're putting the costs on the developers if they want to develop there. And, you know, we made some good progress in doing that, but like, I think these issues need to be on the forefront of everyone's mind because flooding happens everywhere.
1: 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And today we're talking with Mary Stites, staff attorney with Northwest Environmental Defense Center, about how when we protect floodplains, we reduce stormwater pollution and strengthen climate resilience. And just want to remind you that we are in the midst of KBOO's Out Loud Fall Membership Drive, focusing on our vast community and fighting for our rights. We here at KBOO Community Radio want to ensure our listeners that despite losing federal public radio grants and the Corporation for Public Broadcasting preparing to shut down, we will continue to unapologetically represent the voices of our community, and we will not waver in times of difficulty. 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Thanks for supporting Community Powered Radio. Well, in the last few minutes we have, I want to talk more about the floodplain resiliency plan and what people can do to get involved with actually advocating for something that's going to be resilient.
0: Yes, yeah, definitely. I think the floodplain resilience plan, is, you know, the city of Portland's broader code updates, if you will, to impose certain development standards and restrictions. And what's interesting about the floodplain resilience plan is they kind of did it through the zoning authority rather than like making explicit updates to what's Title 24, our building code. They did it to Title 23, which speaks more towards what's zoned as what. And they basically created a bunch of overlays, which, as you alluded to, exempted a lot of critical areas to a more modernized development.
1: Now, what is an overlay?
0: So the overlays are kind of, you know, we have our zoning maps and the overlays, quote unquote, are, I always think of it as like, I think I'm a very visual person, but the overlays kind of identify certain areas that are subject to certain development standards, development restrictions, what can go where. And a lot of zones in Portland, you know, you have your base zone, so it's industrial or it's economic or residential, and then you'll have different overlays that impose slightly different standards based on where it is. Or I think a good example is like Hawthorne, for example. It has like that explicit street, right, is like a commercial, and it has certain overlays that impose certain restrictions on heights of development and like how big a setback needs to be. And so it's a way to kind of finesse and add more specificity to different areas. So what they did in the floodplain resilience plan is impose overlays that would then require certain development standards based on the proximity to a waterway and its industrial value.
1: So it seems like the industrial value is sort of the priority there when it comes down to it.
0: Your word's not mine.
1: Yeah. So what I'm curious about is, I mean, how far along is this plan? Is it already a done deal, or can people weigh in and maybe help to shape it to something that's really going to protect our waterways, protect our flood zones and our floodplains, and protect our way of life?
0: Mm-hmm. I think the floodplain resilience plan is kind of the long-term, most accessible way to engage and make sure that it's as strong as it can be. One thing that is of note is that for the past, I don't know, like 6-8 months. The city has been updating Title 24 in response to a lawsuit that NEDC and other conservation orgs brought against FEMA to basically say, hey, in 2016, National Marine Fisheries Services said, hey, the NFIP is jeopardizing the lives of the continuing existence of a bunch of salmonid species. And
1: what is the NFIP?
0: The National Flood Insurance Program. Thank you. Yeah, I get into a little bit of alphabet soup sometimes. And said, like, here's all of the ways that you can make sure that that program doesn't degrade floodplain habitat and doesn't jeopardize these species. And one of those was updating the regulatory management that basically says requires developers to follow a certain code, right? Development standards code, such that those properties will be eligible to receive NFIP funding or participation later on. And that's it at its highest level. But, you know, we sued because FEMA hadn't done anything in response to that NIMS opinion, the Fisheries Services opinion. And we're trying to compel FEMA to get back on track. And they said, oh my gosh, everyone needs to update their regulatory management criteria, which was supposed to be done in 2018. So in 2024, they were like, wait a minute, actually, you need to do that. So that's why the city of Portland, through Title 24, which is the building code, made these kind of emergency updates, if you will, to make sure that the city of Portland could remain eligible for NFIP participation. But they went through Title 24. And because it was the most expeditious way to do it, but the floodplain resilience plan is a long-term strategy that is supposed to be responsive to this biological opinion aimed at protecting floodplain habitat. But there will be many more ways to weigh in. We'll see if we can change their minds on exempting South Waterfront.
1: So what can listeners do? How can they get involved, and what should they be looking out for?
0: I think the best thing that you can do right now is follow the organizations that are working on this issue, especially, you know, NEDC, Willamette Riverkeeper is great about public outreach, and they are also plaintiffs on this case. And watch out for those action alerts. We provide a lot of language. Show up and give testimony and explain, especially to your council members, why this is important to you. And I think saying, you know, floodplains probably don't seem as important right now as economic opportunity analysis or addressing the housing crisis, but it is all related and it is all important.
1: To me, that's the thing that's really crucial, is it's all related. Mm-hmm. Let's sort of blow that up for a moment and look at how they're all related.
0: Yeah, definitely. I mean, where we build affects how resilient we will be. And I mean, think about Katrina again, to bring it full circle. It's like, who is in harm's way? And especially when we're talking about addressing the housing crisis, right now, Governor Kotek is targeting wetlands, right? And, you know, trying to streamline permitting authorities and make it so that we need to build more. And I'm like, not in high hazard areas. Like, why would we put our vulnerable communities in harm's way? And again, a question of costs, like the short-term costs versus the long-term costs, and just how short-sighted at best it is to, you know, put people in harm's way. And I think South Waterfront's kind of an interesting issue because it's not necessarily our most economically vulnerable folks. But again, it's like floods don't, they don't see tax brackets. The water goes where the water goes. And especially when we need to maintain these wetlands, especially, you know, in our suburbs, so that when it floods, people are not exposed and their property's not exposed. And that saves us money in the long term.
1: I guess the other part, too, I guess getting back to the idea of stormwater runoff. Let's bring it back to that. So what's the connection between stormwater runoff and protecting floodplains?
0: Yeah, by protecting floodplains, especially from industrial development, we can minimize the pollution that occurs when there is a flooding event. Because another thing to acknowledge is we're now shifting a lot of our dialogue, and probably somewhat rightly so, to adaptation as opposed to just outright mitigation, because of resistance to change our ways of life. We need to adapt. And a big part of that is saying, okay, well, we've developed these areas, but now we need to protect these so that we're not just creating the same hazards that we're already dealing with elsewhere. And also making sure that, yeah, when it does flood, that water is not so heavily contaminated that it not only kills species, but is really dangerous for people.
1: So how do you see that happening? You got about a minute.
0: I think we need to be really, really engaged on what kind of local development is happening. I'm thinking a lot about data centers popping up, other warehouses popping up, and realizing, like, okay, do we want thousands of acres of warehouses that are housing trucks and fuel in our neighborhoods, and also degrading the habitat function that we do have? And thinking locally from that lens of, like, what does this space provide to me right now, and how does it protect my community from hazards that we know are coming? And the same applies for wildfires and earthquakes. Is like, what is my community benefiting from by there not being a warehouse there or a data center there? And there's a lot of easy ways to conceptualize that.
1: Well, that's a conversation I'd like to continue sometime, because I like to talk about these wider impacts of data centers and web. So we'll get back to that in a few months. Well, Mary, thanks for being on Locus Focus. It's great to talk with you. We've been talking with Mary Stites, staff attorney with Northwest Environmental Defense Center, and you've been listening to Locus Focus on KBOO Community Radio in Portland, Oregon, Seattle stations KPFD-FM and KODX-LPFM, KMUN and KCBB in Astoria, Oregon, KCEI in Taos, New Mexico, Radio Free Moscow in Idaho, and Radio Tacoma. 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I'm Barbara Bernstein. Next week, we'll rebroadcast an interview from last March with Sky Walker and Kelsey Eberle with Farmstand. It's about gaslighting the public by being done by Northwest Natural Gas. Those great guys. My engineer is Ray Bodwell. Thank you, Ray. We'll go with music by Van Morrison. Thanks for listening. Stay safe and stay in the streets in these challenging times.

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everyone. That was So In Love by Stella Standing Bear. Hello, everyone. It's Aiden here, and welcome back to Indigenous Afternoons here on Daybreak Star Radio, the only station indigenizing those airwaves. And you can't forget, we're also heard on KBFG 107.3 Seattle. And yeah, guys, we're back at it again with another week of amazing tunes and amazing news. We got some great things coming your way, so be sure to strap in, hang tight, because, oh my goodness, you don't want to miss what's happening today. You know, I'm going to be telling you once again about the setting of the Daybreak Star. And of course, one other event that I'll just have to keep a surprise for now. So yeah, be sure to stay tuned. I'll be revealing that surprise later. And yeah, let's get on to the next song. We have The Buffalo Know by PJ Vegas and Tippy.

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right. That was Off Threads by Ribbon Skirt. Hello, everyone. It's Aiden here reminding you we have the setting of A Daybreak Star coming up Thursday, September 10th, over at Arts at King Street Station, 303 South Jackson Street. It's going to be a free event, so feel free to show up with whoever, your friends and family, and have a great time because we have a special guest. We have Black Belt Eagle Scout coming along and doing her thing. Once again, Thursday, September 10th from 6 p.m. to 8 p.m. Mark your calendars. It's coming here soon. And now let's get on to Turning by Joint Souls. Let's go.

0: you know you have worker rights, such as wage theft, effective since April 1st, 2015, and it provides protections against wage theft by requiring payment for all compensation owed for all work performed with the City of Seattle. For more information, please call me at 206-588-9096.
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All right, that was Lady Midnight's 14 SHU remix. Hello, everyone. It's Aiden here, quickly reminding you that we have the Daybreak Star Community 5K Run and Walk coming up September 20th. It's going to be at 10 a.m. over at Daybreak Star Indian Cultural Center. There is no registration needed. Just simply show up and meet at the powwow grounds.

0: And you in the Louvre, and you got me staring, and you be the rarest artistic expression. When you in the nude, the value quadruple, no
1: question.
0: Yes,
1: I'm a collector, I love your aesthetic. Put you on the bed like a holiday setting. Body on body, a movement electric. You stepping, I'm stepping.

0: 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I play an upbeat mix of indigenous music from around the world every Tuesday and Wednesday at 11 a.m. Pacific Standard Time, 2 p.m. Eastern Standard Time, to help you get through your late morning and early afternoon. 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
1: Hello, Loretta.
0: Darling, I knew it was you.
1: Loretta, there's something I've just got to tell you.
0: Oh, please, tell me what to do.
1: I don't really know how to say this, but I want to

0: Oh, darling, tell me what to do.
1: But that's just it. That's what I'm trying to tell you. I'm

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1: You tell me it's over and done.
0: I really thought that I loved you, and you know that.
1: You say that you've had all your fun.
0: And you just got to believe me. I never meant to hurt you.
1: But I...

everyone. It's Aiden here, and thank you all for tuning in once again to Indigenous Afternoons, only here on Daybreak Star Radio. And you already know, we're out here indigenizing the airwaves day by day, and we couldn't do it without KBFG 107.3 Seattle. You already know, shout out to them. They are amazing. But yeah, guys, the point is, we've had a great show today. I'm going to keep it short. We have some more things coming up for the rest of the week, so be sure to stay tuned and, you know, swing by from that 12 to 1 golden hour period from Monday to Friday. There's going to be a lot coming your way, and you won't want to miss it. So yeah, let's end it off today with User by CB. I'll see you all tomorrow. Stay safe and drink some water. Let's go.

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0: There are so many interesting things happening at the Jack Straw Cultural Center. 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

0: Law and Disorder airs Friday at 1 p.m. and Sundays at 8 a.m. Law and Disorder provides timely legal perspectives on issues concerning civil liberties, privacy, and the right to dissent. 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

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I am Encarnacion. This is the Flower Power Variety Hour, where we play music for perilous times. We are 100% electricity-powered radio. We play what we have. You will hear 100% talking on this program, as well as 100% music. That means right here and only here, you get 300% for the price of none, and if you're not happy, you get no money back. In the words of Marco Esteves, we only like to deal with intelligent people here. That's what we're dealing with. Today, we're doing something, you know, this is what we do. basically, this is songs of people that are like, I'm willing to die for you and you don't care. Partly because of how unhealthy an emotion that is, but also the value of expressing something like that so that you don't act on it, perhaps. So we begin with I Would Do Anything for Love by Meatloaf off of Bat Out of Hell 2. He says that the lyrics make sense, but they don't. I have read them, you've read them, they don't make sense. It is grammatically not clear what he is saying that he would not do. But never mind. I thought it was a thematic thing to get us going before we get into the religious material of Bruno Mars's Grenade. It was Grenade, the whole thing of, you know, jump in front of a train for you. That's not good. I'm not evaluating the human experience. I'm just saying it's not good to feel that way and seek other outlets, perhaps. And then from Bruno Mars, we played Number One Crush by Garbage off of, this is actually off the William Shakespeare Romeo and Juliet soundtrack. I hate that movie. But the soundtrack stands out for me. You know, we passed it around back in the day, and I didn't like Garbage back then, but it's grown on me. Perhaps because the world is so garbage all the time. And then we played I Know the End by Phoebe Bridgers off of a record called Punisher. And there's the real question for all of you out there in North Seattle. If you knew the end and you knew that you were stupid, would you do it anyway? And the answer is, apparently so. And that brought us to Wicked Games, featuring Anna Nachlob by Pada Forkuva. I actually don't know who this is, but I have liked this version of Wicked Game for some time. I'll tell you what we weren't going to do is play the Lingua Ignata version. But there you go, Wicked Games. Now, we are doing what we do here, and we are going to continue. We have some more music for perilous times, beginning with the Grateful Dead. This is a live version from Dick's Picks Volume 6. And then we will do what we can with what we have, and I will see you back here when we finish that. This is KBFG Seattle 107.3 FM. 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

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This is the Flower Power Variety Hour, where we play music for perilous times. More on that elsewhere. Look, we played Althea by the Grateful Dead. It doesn't have exactly the same sentiment, but the fact that our narrator is such an idiot speaks at least to a shared outlook. he was born to be a bachelor, our genius here. I really like the tune, though. This was a later tune I discovered by the Grateful Dead. I really enjoy the musicality of it. The story is interesting enough. The lyrics, of course, are Robert Hunter. So what is... I'm not going to say anything better than that. Then we played Lua, covered by Mac Miller. And I'm going to say a few things here. The main thing I'm going to say is I really, really dislike Bright Eyes, deeply. Everything that I've heard by this individual or group, I do not like. So I was really interested to hear this version of this song by Mac Miller, and quite enjoy it. You can do what you want with that. It is allegedly a free country. I haven't heard that as much recently. I wonder why. I really like this version by Mac Miller, and I'm willing to play that. And then we played She Thinks I Still Care by George Jones. We're really getting into it now. And now we're going to do we have 14 minutes till the top of the hour, and far too much music. We're going to get into it now, but we're going to end with some Al Green. So that'll keep us going into the perilous times. I am Encarnacion. This is the Flower Power Variety Hour. And this is the Magnetic Fields on KBFG Seattle 107.3 FM.

The one and only Tom Waits here on KBFG LP Seattle and Puget Sounds. I'm your host, DJ Brew, and it's going to be old Tom Waits today. And I noticed that on my shows that I play quite a bit of Tom Waits, but I don't play him a lot at home, so it's funny. But he's, of course, a great poet, and we're going to be doing them all mostly in sideman roles, because one reason is because Mixcloud.com... they don't allow you to play more than 3 or 4 songs by the same artist for some reason on your shows that you do there. So, for instance, this Bend Down the Branches we just heard, a short written by Tom Waits and Kathleen Brennan, first appeared in the 1998 animated short Bunny, and later on a 2002 children's compilation for the kids, and finally on the Ballers disc of his 2006 rarities collection, Orphans, Brawlers, Ballers, and Bastards. Yeah. So we're going to be all Tom Waits as a guest, because I can get away with